0: And today announced a ban on imports from Israeli settlements in the occupied territories. He also outlined sanctions against companies and individuals helping settlements expand, as well as restrictions on arms exports linked to the occupation and a ban on advertising settlement property inside Britain. And Britain has gone further still, officially declaring Israel's occupation unlawful and saying ethnic cleansing by extremist settlers is taking place in parts of the West Bank. Now, the UK Foreign Secretary Ed Miliband described the situation on the West Bank in stark terms. The reaction from Israel was just as stark.
1: The British government agrees that there is ethnic cleansing of Palestinians in areas of the West Bank perpetrated by settler terrorists. And all too often, the Israeli government has turned a blind eye to this, and worse, members of it have made statements and taken actions to support the forced displacement of Palestinians.
2: The accusations made today by the Foreign Secretary in the British Parliament were outrageous lies.
0: We're joined now by our London correspondent, Birgit Maas, and from Jerusalem, DW's Tanya Kramer. Hello to both of you. Birgit, let me start with you. This sounds like much more than another sanctions announcement. Has it fundamentally changed its relationship with Israel today?
3: Well, according to Ed Miliband, the new foreign secretary, because the government has changed in the summer, according to Ed Miliband, he says it's not against the state of Israel. He began his whole statement by saying that he's a proud British Jew and that his support for the state of Israel is unwavering. So in that respect, he doesn't want to have a sea change with the whole state of Israel. However, it's really undeniable that there is a clear change of direction, much, much stronger words that Ed Miliband has used today. You've heard it. So he called some of the Israeli settlers, he called them terrorists, and he said there is ethnic cleansing going on in the West Bank. So this is language that we previously have not heard before. Mm. What's also really remarkable is that he has coordinated this. So it's not just the UK, but there is a joint statement with France and with Canada, and there are other, altogether 12 countries that have said that they will also impose similar sanctions. So he is trying to make a mark. However, he's still saying that he does support the state of Israel, but that he wants a stronger emphasis on the two-state solution.
0: Tanya, what about the view from Israel? Is that how the Israeli government sees it, a targeted British move against settlements? Or is this something much bigger? Is it an attack on Israel itself?
4: Well, I think you can see, I mean, we are right now also in the middle of an election campaign here in Israel. And we've been hearing also already from the opposition leader Yair Lapid, who has also criticized the measures taken by the UK, but he also criticized Prime Minister Benjamin Netanyahu, saying he's pushing Israel further into international isolation. But at the same time, now we're seeing Israel now, and that was kind of expected, taking these very harsh countermeasures that were laid out shortly after this statement by Miliband. There, the Foreign Minister Gideon Saar saying that, you know, they will basically close the British Consulate General in occupied East Jerusalem. That is a very, very significant measure that Israel is taking there, because this is, of course, the consulate taking care of Palestinian affairs. The UK had recognized the state of Palestine. So this makes it really also very difficult on a diplomatic level. And that's also what diplomats here told us. You know, that is a very harsh measure. Also expelling the British forces from the Military Gaza Coordination Center that is led by the U.S. military in Kiryat Gat. Also, again, they published a list of 12 British nationals that will be banned from entering Israel and some other measures.
0: Foreign Secretary Miliband made his identity as a British Jew key to his address today. Take a listen to part of what he said.
5: I'm proud of my Jewishness and unwavering in my support for the security of the State of Israel. And I see absolutely no contradiction between this and my support for the State of Palestine.
0: So, Birgit, when you hear that, his personal history there, Was that history effectively his answer in advance to anyone who would portray these measures as being

0: anti-Israel?
1: Yes, Brent, as anti-Israel or even as anti-Jewish. So he spoke quite movingly about his own visits to Israel, about his grandmother who found a home in it. So he really wanted to preempt any criticism that this could be in any way, shape or form, you know, anti-Semitic or anti-British Jews or anti-Israel. But that doesn't mean that there is not quite quite a backlash. Also from within the UK, quite a lot of Jewish groups have come out and been very, very critical. So the Jewish Leadership Council, it's representing quite a lot of Jewish organizations in the UK, have said that this is punitive and unbalanced approach, and even accused Miliband of appeasing left-wing and Islamist terrorists. The chief rabbi was also very critical, and he said that there is a danger that this could fuel anti-Semitism within Britain. However, there are other Jewish groups who have a different approach, and this really reflects the deep division within the Jewish community here in the UK. And I've spoken to quite a lot of people within this community on both sides of the divide, really, about this issue. There are more left-wing, more progressive groups. For example, Yachod is one of them, and they have even had their own petition earlier in the summer urging the government to do more and to fight more for a two-state solution and against these settlements.
0: And Tanya, while Britain was announcing its measures today, the Israeli finance minister was advancing plans for another, I think it's 1,000 homes in West Bank settlements. I mean, doesn't this speak to the central point of many, that there is evidence already that outside pressure cannot really change Israeli policy?
2: What we've been seeing over the past decades is that settlement expansion is part of the government policy, whether you look at a, you know, left-center government or a right-wing government. And I don't think this will change. But, I mean, what these measures now that were announced by the UK target is what has happened here also in the past 3 to 4 years of this far-right religious government, because the situation has further deteriorated. And I think this is reflected in the language that's being used, a shift in tone as well. As Ed Miliband was saying, you know, he was calling out settler violence as settler terrorism. He used the term ethnic cleansing. And also he said that UK will from now on consider Israel's military occupation as unlawful, in line with the decision of the International Court of Justice decision from 2024.
0: All right, DW's Tanya Kramer in Jerusalem, Birgit Maas in London. To both of you, thank you.
3: That excerpt of the interview was from Germany's Radio Deutsche Welle, which may be heard at a combined audio-video website, dw.com, as well as on YouTube at their channels called DW News and DW Documentary. They're also available at most podcast sites, as is the shortwave report. On to France 24. Press reviews on the revelations that Netanyahu was informed in advance of the October 7th massacre by Hamas. The far-right-wing German political party, called AfD, or the Alternative for Germany, won a significant election in an eastern state. Demonstrations took place across Germany in opposition. Marco Rubio is visiting the South American countries which recently elected right-wing leaders. In Peru, there were large demonstrations in opposition to his presence. France 24.
4: Israeli papers are reacting to the revelations by Haaretz that Benjamin Netanyahu was informed in advance of a Hamas attack before October 7th.
5: Yeah, that's right. These revelations come as no surprise here to Ynet News. And the paper says that this episode adds to the series of warning signs issued before the 7th of October. And what they have in common is how Netanyahu reacted to them with boredom and indifference, according to multiple sources. And the article says that the revelations, however, will not have any effect on the upcoming elections in Israel. Haaretz, however, doesn't agree. An opinion piece says it is possible after 3 years of lies and bloodshed that this revelation will be the decisive moment for a fence-sitting voter. And then in another opinion piece, Haaretz stands by what it says. Netanyahu knew. The article argues that his responsibility extends back to the years leading up to the October 7th massacre, during which he allowed Hamas to get their hands on millions of dollars in funding.
6: A day after the political earthquake of Alternative for Germany's first win in a state election, protesters took to the streets to denounce the far-right party and the danger they say it poses to their country. Demonstrations took place across Germany from Nuremberg in the south to Potsdam in the east, where those gathered expressed their fears about the victory of a party, some of whose members have praised the Nazis.
7: It was in a way foreseeable, but now seeing it set out on paper, just how many people actually voted for them is truly terrifying when you have to consider who around me voted for them. Or rather, it's simply unimaginable what has happened.
6: Thousands also gathered at the Brandenburg Gate in Berlin, a city where AfD has also made headway, now standing second in the polls. Despite their anger, activists acknowledge that Sunday's result was for some an act of desperation by people who feel the system has failed them.
8: People's despair is very real, and what certainly doesn't help is to start by labelling them and declaring you're all confused far-right extremists, but rather to recognise there is a deep-seated dissatisfaction that needs to be addressed, and it's no coincidence that in Saxony-Anhalt in particular, such an incredibly large number of people on very low incomes have voted for the AfD.
9: I believe the AfD's result is also a reflection of this federal government's performance. Mr. Merz is no longer leading, he's running the country into the ground with his austerity measures. He's failing to implement socially just reforms, and that has angered many people.
6: The far right could claim another state on September 20th when Mecklenburg-Western Pomerania holds elections. AfD have there for the past 3 years been consistently ahead in the polls.
10: These protesters are chanting that they do not want to be a US colony. It was a defiant call in the streets of Lima, directed at Secretary of State Marco Rubio.
11: He has no good intentions towards us. He is not from a friendly country. On the contrary, he comes to consolidate an alliance of right-wing countries under Donald Trump's leadership.
10: Rubio touched down in Peru late Wednesday to meet with the newly elected president, Keiko Fujimori. It is the final stop of his three-country Latin America tour, where he's been seeking to strengthen ties with right-wing allies. Rubio claims Washington is working with Colombia, Ecuador and Peru on shared security interests, such as cracking down on criminal groups. And in Lima, he's expected to advance the America's Shield Initiative, a coalition led by the US president to combat drug cartels in the region. These protesters are skeptical of Rubio's motives.
9: Marco Rubio represents not only geopolitical interests, but under the pretext of terrorism, he wants to implement the plundering of our fundamental resources, which are found not only in Peru, but throughout Latin America.
10: Rubio has also been pushing economic cooperation between the two countries. Earlier this year, the US and Peru signed an agreement on critical minerals, and Washington subsequently allocated $5 million to Peru's mining sector.
3: Those press reviews and report were from France 24, which may be easily found at their website, france24.com, as well as on YouTube channels called France 24 English and most podcast sites. On to Radio Havana, Cuba. Trump posted a map of the Western Hemisphere, as well as Greenland and Iceland, with the label United States of America. Iceland summoned the U.S. ambassador, and Mexican President Sheinbaum stated that Mexico is a free, independent, and sovereign nation. Israel is accused of destroying every condition for survival in Gaza, including water treatment and 90% of all buildings. Israel has continued deadly strikes in Lebanon and says their troops will remain there until Hezbollah no longer exists. Radio Havana, Cuba.
12: Iceland has summoned the U.S. ambassador after President Donald Trump posted a map on social media that appeared to show Iceland and several other countries covered by the American flag. Trump posted the image on Truth Social on Monday, showing the U.S., Canada, Greenland, Iceland, Mexico, Central America, and the Caribbean, including Cuba, covered by stars and stripes. The entire landmass was labeled United States of America. Iceland's foreign minister said the post was completely inappropriate. Trump's territorial ambitions have repeatedly strained relations with neighboring countries, including his push to acquire Greenland and calls to make Canada the U.S. 51st state.

New Mexico, New America. Responding to Trump's post, Iceland's foreign minister called in the U.S. ambassador to Iceland, Billy Long, who formally took up the post last month. And when an ambassador is summoned, it typically means they are being called for a formal meeting where the host country will express displeasure

0: The Greenlandic government and the Greenlandic people have said again and again and again that they do not want to be Americans. Trump's interest in Greenland has been a recurring theme on his social media accounts and in speeches since he took office again last year, claiming Greenland is necessary to the United States to shore up its national security. His post came shortly after the European Commission announced a $200 million investment in the Danish territory during a visit by Commission President Ursula von der Leyen and Frederiksen. The European Commission said that its investment would focus on education, internet connectivity, and use of raw materials in the country, and hydropower energy. Meanwhile, Mexican President Claudia Sheinbaum in Mexico is neither nor will be a colony or protectorate of any foreign country. She said Mexico is a free, independent, and sovereign nation, and we are proud of it. The Israeli regime is deliberately wiping out every condition for survival in the Gaza Strip by targeting critical civilian infrastructure. Hamas says that Israeli occupation warplanes bombed the desalination plant, vital to thirsty residents. In a statement on Monday, Hamas spokesperson Hassem Qassem condemned the airstrike on a water desalination station in Gaza City's neighborhood of Sheikh Radhan as a continuation of the Zionist entity's genocidal war against the Palestinian state. The attack, carried out by Israeli fighter jets, also hit a nearby mosque and destroyed tents sheltering displaced families. Targeting and destroying the desalination plant is part of the ongoing genocide and an attempt to erase all facilities and means of life in Gaza. The Hamas spokesperson stressed that the intensified bombardment of crowded displacement camps and the deliberate destruction of tents prove that the occupation regime is still pursuing a criminal plan of forced displacement and ethnic cleansing. Gaza's health ministry reported on Monday, yesterday, that the toll of the Israeli regime's genocidal aggression since October 2023 has now climbed to 73,422 and 174,000 wounded. After nearly 3 years of relentless genocidal aggression supported by Washington, reducing 90% of Gaza's infrastructure to rubble, the United Nations estimates the cost of reconstruction to be around $70 billion. In southern Lebanon, Israeli strikes killed 11 people, including 2 children. They follow Israeli attacks one day earlier that killed 7 people. Just days earlier, Israel's military announced that it had captured a strategic ridge overlooking the city of Nablus. Despite a ceasefire, Israel claims its troops will continue occupying southern Lebanon until, in their words, Hezbollah is disarmed. Earlier this week, an Israeli strike hit a vessel in western Gaza City, killing Youssef Alika and his 8-year-old daughter, Wafa. 6 others were injured. Separately, Israeli strikes killed at least 1 person near the telecommunications site east of Gaza City. An Israeli tank fired on a school housing displaced families, killing a 3-year-old little girl.
1: Those reports were from Radio Havana, Cuba. 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On shortwave, Cuba may be heard from noon to 1 p.m. at 15140 and from 6 p.m. to midnight at 6000. 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Box 1162, Willits, California, 95490. I'm truly grateful for the donations. 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And if you're listening on a public radio station, please support them as well. We will conclude with NHK World Radio Japan. Japan has experienced a week of torrential rain, including the most rainfall ever recorded in 1 hour in the country. An update on the death toll in Nepal following climate-induced flash flooding 2 weeks ago. Russia and North Korea have completed the first road bridge between their countries. The UN Secretary General called on world leaders to work for peace at an annual peace bell ceremony. NHK Japan.
2: Torrential rain has been pounding parts of central Japan, leading to flooding in some areas. The Japan Meteorological Agency has issued a level 5 emergency warning for flooding for the Shonai River, which runs through Gifu and Aichi prefectures. It's the highest level of alert on the agency's scale of 1 to 5 for flooding.
3: We are seeing the kind of rainfall people have never experienced before. It is highly likely that some kind of disaster has already occurred in the mudslide warning zone and other areas. Please ensure your safety immediately because your life is in danger.
2: The agency is calling on people to take precautions for their safety. These include moving to the second floor or higher of buildings if it's too dangerous to go to an evacuation center. Nagoya City in Aichi Prefecture recorded 104.5 millimeters of torrential rain in the one-hour period ending at around 4:50 p.m. According to the agency, this is the highest hourly rainfall ever recorded in the city since record-keeping began. Tajimi City, Gifu Prefecture, recorded 93 millimeters of downpours in the one-hour period ending at 4:40 p.m. Weather officials say torrential rain could continue in many parts of the country over the next few days. They're urging people to remain on high alert for landslides and overflowing rivers, as well as flooding in low-lying areas. They're also advising people to check the latest weather information. Just over 2 weeks have passed since massive flash floods devastated Nepal and China. At least 1,400 people have been confirmed dead, and thousands are still missing.
4: Russia and North Korea have completed their first cross-border road bridge for vehicles. A ceremony was held on Monday at the Tumangan River. The prime ministers of both countries spoke via video link. Russian Prime Minister Mikhail Mishustin said the two nations are creating opportunities to expand their logistic capabilities and to strengthen regional cooperation and production capacity in the Far East. North Korean Premier Park Tae-sung called the completion of the bridge a significant event that brings a bright outlook to the development of both nations. He added that it gives new momentum to every aspect of bilateral cooperation. Officials say the border crossing at the 1 kilometer bridge will be able to handle 300 vehicles and more than 2,000 people per day. Moscow and Pyongyang have been deepening military and other ties, underscored by North Korea's deployment of troops to Russia amid its invasion of Ukraine.
2: UN Secretary General Antonio Guterres called on world leaders to work for peace at a United Nations ceremony Wednesday. The annual ceremony of ringing the peace bell at the UN takes place ahead of the International Day of Peace on September 21st. Japan presented the peace bell to the UN in 1954, created at the suggestion of a Japanese peace activist, Nakagawa Chiyoji. The bell was cast from coins collected from nations around the world. In a speech, Guterres urged global leaders to take action. Top people from around the world will gather for the UN General Assembly's high-level week that begins on September 18th.
1: 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NHK Japan may be more easily found at most podcast sites. One of my goals in producing this show is to encourage people like you to listen to international broadcasts, get a global perspective. 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That's outfarpress.com. 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The Shortwave Report, which is now in its 31st year of production, remains free to rebroadcast upon notification. Recently, the Shortwave Report celebrated having been on the air for 30 years without a break. If you appreciate this weekly program, please support it now. I'm your host and producer, Dan Roberts. 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

0: Hello, everyone.
1: Happy Tuesday, and welcome to Taste, Talk, and Wine.
0: Yeah, that was the old, that was the recording of us. We're here for real.
1: In stereo.
0: Yeah. This is Taste, Talk, and Wine.
1: Whoop, whoop.
0: Let me turn off the, there we go. Okay.
1: Our theme song.
0: The theme song.
1: My favorite wine song of all.
0: That was on, I didn't get loaded here on the Bluetooth for the studio quite yet. Let me make sure I got that going so that when we have an outro song.
1: We're chit-chatting.
0: Yeah. We missed last week. Sorry. We missed you so much.
1: It was raining.
0: Yeah,
1: it was it was hard to leave. No. Truth is, Nicole wasn't feeling great, so sorry I wasn't here, but that we're back together.
0: Yeah, I was fine to to not come as well, even though I did do Routines and Leaves afterwards. But
1: wow.
0: We
1: dedicated. I'm very impressed.
0: I want to remind you that coming up, I think in a couple of weeks, is the Seroptimus event up there in Woodland.
1: The Woodland Wine Fest, is that what?
0: I think that it has, I can't remember the name.
1: I know that is coming up, and I do.
0: Off the top of my head, but yeah, it's wine tasting, and there'll be some food there.
1: And it's an annual event. It's gone on for quite some time. Tree, you've said you've attended.
0: Yeah, I went to about 10 years ago. No, nice. It was a little bit. No, it was more than. Yeah, it was around 10 or 11 years ago, maybe. But yeah, it was great.
1: There is an event this weekend in Winners. It's to kick off, I guess, the warmer weather season.
0: Uh-huh.
1: So it's something that'll be going on once a month. And it's called the Winters Art and Wine Festival.
0: Nice.
1: So to my understanding, this is put on by Yolo County Wines. So if you want more information, go to yolocountywines.com. And basically, you have a wine tasting and an art show. And there's a band. And this is the kickoff to the season, I think.
0: Oh, and then it's multiple once a month, maybe.
1: Yeah, there's like an art and wine pairing once a month after that. I'm pretty sure it's second Saturday. Although this is the first Saturday.
0: The arty town of Winters, California.
1: Some amazing artists there. Yeah. I love the art studio there. Some very talented local people.
0: Yeah, we just had the big ceramic event in Davis last weekend. And my friends came up from Santa Cruz for that. They were... I think my friend came to a workshop last year, and then she wanted to come back to the big event. But after we looked at a few art things, it was really crowded at the John Nocella, so we didn't go in there. But we ended up going to Neshobo.
1: Fun!
0: And had some wine there. So
1: local wine bar.
0: Yeah, it was pretty packed on a Friday night. Actually,
1: great.
0: There were a lot of people there. They were somebody was having their birthday party there, but there was also just a lot of people hanging out there.
1: I like the owner a lot.
0: A larger selection than I remembered. There were probably about 20, 22 wines.
1: Amazing.
0: That you could try there. So that was great.
1: That is great. Did you have a favorite? I'm curious. I was going to ask you, like, what good wines have you had lately?
0: Well, that was a Syrah. That was a Syrah from Amador.
1: You liked a Syrah from Amador.
0: Syrah. I mean, they can't give you a whole lot of details about where they get their wine, per se. But, it was a little bit of a California style. It had, like, you know, plenty of fruit and a little more... ripeness to it, but it was also just heady and strange aromas, and it was fun.
1: Very fun.
0: And then I tried one of the Italians too, because they have, I mean, not Portuguese, they have like six Portuguese wines.
1: Well, that might be a good segue into our topic of the day, because Portuguese wines are on the rise in popularity, although that's not specifically what we decided to talk about, but kind of hot topics in wine right now that are kind of new trends that
0: things that
1: seen in the market
0: that might
1: and around.
0: Be old that are cycling in, or maybe they're something that people are just kind of jumping on. We were talking about warmer weather, and sometimes in the warmer weather you want rosé or white, but sometimes you still want to have some red wine. So you said that there were red wines that were hot right now that were chillable, huh?
1: Yeah, so what's chillable reds.
0: Well, the
1: big question,
0: yes.
1: I'm not trying to interrupt you.
0: Go ahead.
1: What's your opinion in general about chillable reds? Are you on board? Or are we thinking like, oh, that's
0: usually
1: not cool?
0: usually I don't say yes.
1: Yeah, that would be my answer. I was predicting that would be your answer, but I was not quite sure. That's why I wanted to ask.
0: So, it does kind of seem contrary to how I think of the wine expressing itself, because
1: very good point.
0: I've always read when I'm reading about the tasting, like you put your hands on there, you warm it up, all the volatile stuff comes off of the glass,
1: this
0: and all these
1: true.
0: All these and the reds are definitely like prone to having a more complex nose that involves, you know, like more aromatics to me in
1: for
0: some
1: sure.
0: ways that are dense. I don't know. So,
1: and also the flavors are more complex. So yeah. What happens when you chill it?
0: I don't know exactly, because some of these wines that are chillable are also lighter style. So it's not your ticket. But the truth is that like if the weather or whatever it may be is sort of saying, hey, have some chillable red, I'm like, can I just have a beer instead?
1: Oh.
0: It's kind of like well, that's where it boils down to.
1: You know, I'm forever
0: sometimes.
1: Wine. Yeah, I hear you. Another thing when you're talking about the climate, and this is where I thought you were leading when you start saying like when it's warm, due to climate change, it's kind of forcing winemakers to alter their style if you're still, I mean, one style of making wine is trying to make it fresh and kind of younger tasting. And that means the hotter the climate gets, the earlier you want to pick it, which naturally means a few things. It's going to be lighter. Naturally, it's going to have more acid, less body, less tannin. Uh-huh. It's just going to be like a really different style.
0: Right.
1: So in my book, I might be okay with a chilled. I really love red wine over any other, like rosé, sparkling, white, what have you. So I would be more willing to try like a low tannin, nice chilled. And I'm not talking like super chilled. We're talking like, I did look up
0: definition of chilled wine between maybe.
1: Lighter reds, they recommend that you put in the fridge for 20 minutes before drinking to hit that perfect sweet spot between 54 and 59 degrees.
0: Okay, so it's
1: really not that
0: cold. It's not like an ice
1: cold
0: Budweiser. It's kind of, it's kind of, well, as right before we went on air, you were saying, if you're drinking wine that's coming out of the cellar, it's going to be
1: around that temp.
0: In an ambient world that's around that temperature.
1: You are right.
0: Anyway, so if you're deep underground in a cave or whatever, usually the temperature is between like 55 and 60 degrees or something like that?
1: Right in that window. Okay. So, so we're not talking chill it to, even with your white wine. So there's this 20-20 rule. Have you heard about that?
0: No.
1: So I was just referencing like put your lighter, low tannin red in the fridge for 20 minutes before drinking it. They also say after storing your white wine in the fridge, take it out for 20 minutes before serving it because you don't want to have it ice cold. There is kind of a sweet spot of temperatures where if it is too cold, regardless of what you're drinking, it's just going to mask everything.
0: Okay.
1: And the danger with red wines, if they do have high tannin, when you chill it, you get a bitterness that you don't get when it's warmer.
0: Oh, okay.
1: So therefore, it's not advantageous for high tannin wines to chill them.
0: Is that just because the other things are cloaked or because there's some kind of thing that happens with the temperature change?
1: Good question. I do know tannins in excess can just taste bitter.
0: Yeah,
1: so my thought is when it's chilled, you are masking a lot of the fruit and the other stuff.
0: Right,
1: and exacerbating the bitterness from the tannin.
0: So let's say we're going to drink cold.
1: Let's drink some cold red.
0: Some cold
1: varieties.
0: Red wines.
1: Or try,
0: Or
1: may as well take a stab at it. It's popular.
0: Well, yeah. So they've come along these wines that are sort of in a gradient where you say they're different and we're gonna put them in a cooler serving temperature, and so one that people might know is already like that because I've always heard this about it anyway is Beaujolais, which Beaujolais grape is usually Gamay, right?
1: It is.
0: But it also is fermented in a special way that allows it to have.
1: I'm glad you're bringing that up.
0: More fruity flavors, right?
1: So there's a couple of fermentation techniques. There are multi layers to like what wines you might want to chill. One, we're talking about lower tannin reds, but also carbonic maceration is the stellar fermentation I believe you're referencing to, that they do a lot of Beaujolais Nouveau. And Beaujolais, it's a little different, but also in that very fruit-forward style. So what that is you don't break the berries open. You're just fermenting the whole berries. So you are not extracting the level of tannins from the skins and the seeds.
0: So the whole fermentation process happens, then you push the juice out of the grapes.
1: Well, it's also anaerobic. There's another component, and that creates a different chemical reaction that makes it like tutti frutti, as they say. Yeah. So it doesn't really focus on the complexity, but more the fruit profile.
0: Yeah. And so then these wines are lighter in tannins and kind of have a refreshing fruity flavor anyway, right? So that would mean that they kind of are easier to drink in warm weather.
1: Totally.
0: Even if they're ambient temperature.
1: Good point.
0: Okay.
1: And they might just be slightly more refreshing. Maybe here in Yolo County on a July day in 110 degrees, you might want to have it slightly chilled.
0: So the grape is Gamay, and there's a little bit of that in other parts of the world, but mostly you're looking at France, kind of right next to Burgundy is where...
1: That is correct. That
0: it's actually like a named, whatever you want to call them in France, the...
1: Domaine des Origines or something?
0: Yeah, appellations is what the word used to be. So, but
1: official French wine region.
0: But there are a number of kind of delineations in that area because there's sort of a line between Burgundy and Beaujolais and in... They're very distinctive about it, but when you taste wines, it's kind of like, well, some people's styles are...
1: You're bringing up a good point.
0: Over the border.
1: One of the main grapes besides Pinot in Burgundy is also Gamay.
0: Okay.
1: And then if you go to Oregon, huge Pinot area, there's also some, you know, a lot of wineries serve and grow Gamay as well. Yeah. I always say it Gamay. Like, I don't know, is that my East Coast?
0: I don't know how to say it, actually. So I'm...
1: Yours sounds like way more elegant. I like it.
0: Gamay. Yeah, there used to be a... let's not get too far down that road. But there was another grape that was called Napa Gamay that wasn't Gamay. It was actually Valdigay, and it was this whole story.
1: Yeah, we might want to talk about like really
0: Valdigay, just
1: varieties.
0: As a very quick aside, Valdigay is also a wine that I think would probably be pretty good at a little like a chilled temperature.
1: Yeah.
0: I think that's probably why they called it Napa Gamay, because it reminded people of that kind of Beaujolais Gamay style.
1: Fruit forward, fresh, all that good stuff.
0: Okay, let's do K-Dirt What's Alert up? Real quick. Let me look up and see which one we're supposed to do.
1: All right, K-Dirt Alert here at the end. I cannot believe it's already the end of April.
0: Yeah, the time flies when you're having whatever we're having these days.
1: We're having fun.
0: Let's see. It says two. Let's do number two.
1: I'm learning something right here. What is... Oh, right in the middle. There you go.
0: The Audio Ecotone with Eddie Awitt welcomes the Darts to the KDRT studio. This is a live on-air interview on Friday, May 1st at 3 p.m. Here on KDRT 95.7. And then you can also stream kdrt.org online worldwide. You want to read?
1: Check it out on...
0: The more information.
1: Yes, so more information. The Darts are Seattle's all-female garage rock powerhouse. They sit down with Eddie Out, cool name, in the KDRT studio prior to their organ-flipping, drum-smashing, guitar-crunching kickoff to their U.S. tour at the Starlet Room in Sacramento on Friday, May 1st. Pretty exciting.
0: Cool. Their new album's Halloween Love Songs. More information at thedartsus.bandcamp.com. So tune into that on air live. Okay, so I'm looking at your list of the other ones, and the one that I do know is Lambrusco,
1: straight out of Italy.
0: So when I was a kid on TV, there used to be these commercials, and it'd be Reuniti on Ice.
1: Okay, not familiar.
0: And I think Reuniti is
1: Lambrusco.
0: Yeah,
1: I think I've seen it.
0: A carbonated red it comes in shades, so like pink and red and some other spectrum of that. That was screw top, maybe. I don't know.
1: I see it. It is Lambrusco.
0: It was very drinkable.
1: I don't know that's how you said that word.
0: According to what people said, but I think that it was also sweet. So then I was always under the impression, which was a negative impression in a way, that Lambrusco was kind of this sweet wine, you know. But now that I've had it more, I would say that it's actually like one of the chillable reds that I find the most appealing because it has the bubbles.
1: Yeah, so the carbonation, the bubbles really help it out.
0: The carbonation, kind of like those two things together, even though like it's unlike almost any sparkler that you have.
1: It's heavier, yeah.
0: Per
1: it's
0: se.
1: Dark.
0: Mm-hmm. Yeah. And I've had some that have like a nice, it kind of reminds me of like a blackcurrant Italian soda or something like that.
1: Uh-huh.
0: with wine flavors in it too. But I don't know. What's your impression or discussion?
1: I have had several different Lambruscos, and some have been sweet. Some have not. So okay. There's a thing that you look on the label. So you know how Prosecco?
0: Yeah.
1: Secco actually means dry.
0: Right, okay.
1: So you look for that on the Lambrusco label if you actually are looking for dry.
0: Drier ones,
1: but
0: yeah.
1: I've had some that are like just the tiniest little bit sweet, which, and I don't like sweet wine for the most part,
0: right.
1: But it actually was quite nice with the effervescence.
0: Uh-huh.
1: And I think it would be a good, although this is not Lambrusco, but you're reminding me of other bubbly reds that I've tried. And there's an excellent one made right here in Yolo County at Capey Valley Vineyards. Isn't it Tempranillo? Rosé of Tempranillo, I think.
0: Maybe, yeah, I think that it is Tempranillo. I can't
1: remember.
0: They
1: do a rosé.
0: Yeah, it's definitely like a...
1: It's not a rosé.
0: A sparkling
1: Tempranillo. I don't know why I said rosé.
0: Sparkling red wine.
1: Yeah, and it's very reasonably priced. Yeah. And if you haven't tried it, it's quite nice.
0: It definitely has some of that residual sugar in it, too, so it's a little bit like of a sweeter one.
1: So what... there's a couple red varieties that I've had in California that I... So one thing that I look for when I might chill a red wine is if the wine's translucent.
0: Oh, yeah, yeah.
1: So I'm like, oh, this looks like a lighter style red.
0: Right.
1: But you sometimes don't know if it's going to have the tannin or what's going on. But a lot of Zinfandels that aren't super ripe might be really nice. Like maybe a Zin in the 13% alcohol range.
0: Low alcohol Zin. That means that it definitely didn't like get baked the way that tons of them do.
1: Yeah. And then you develop all the tannin and it's like, on a different area of the spectrum. But then what else do we have? I feel like more Vedra would be really nice chilled because it is quite light.
0: Uh-huh.
1: What else is out there that grows well in California that I feel like we could be having chilled?
0: I think the cousin of Pinot Noir, which is Pinot Meunier or something
1: mm-hmm.
0: like that.
1: Pinot Meunier.
0: Meunier. That seems like it's a little bit lighter, perhaps.
1: That's
0: or
1: a good point.
0: A little bit like, I don't know. You're kind of looking for this combination of lighter body with a little bit of fruitiness to me, like that.
1: Yeah,
0: you know, like
1: I agree.
0: You want to have the fruit element kind of. I don't know. Prominent. For me, what I would like if I was designing sort of an optimizable red chillable wine would be it would be that it just at the outset is a little bit like sangria.
1: I agree with that.
0: Like a little bit different fruit profile than what you get from other stuff. So that there is a little bit of maybe citrus, a little bit of strawberry in there.
1: That sounds good.
0: Those types of flavors
1: kind of like brighter,
0: yeah,
1: fresh fruit, more. It is hard to describe. Maybe you could try a light red that is chilled sometime this summer.
0: Yeah, for sure. You could experiment with Beaujolais at the outset if you wanted to start with the easy one. And even the Beaujolais Nouveau, I think, is definitely...
1: A good contender for chilling.
0: Yeah.
1: Right? I 100% agree. When you first said Beaujolais, I thought that's what you were referencing. So I agree.
0: They even... And that place that I went in Davis, Neshobu, has sangria as well. So I mean, sangria is kind of the cousin to chillable wine, right?
1: Like, yeah. It's basically, well, you can make sangria in a number of different ways, so it's hard. Right, but right. A lot of times it does entail wine, can be red or white, but also something bubbly in there and or something a little sweet, just to lighten it and freshen it up. And then it's always chilled, right? I've never had a warm sangria.
0: Okay, so like in the next 10 minutes that we have, or 8 minutes we have left, we were also going to kind of talk about another hot trend, which I don't know hardly anything about, but apparently there's a lot of interest in the non-alcoholic wines. So,
1: Gen Z,
0: which probably got,
1: is what I've read,
0: get chilled a little bit too. People probably like those cold too.
1: Oh,
0: but,
1: yeah.
0: I just wondered if you knew anything about how the process is done, or what the what the sort of secret to making something like that is.
1: So I've not done it myself, but just from my experience of like working in a cellar and different types of filtration and processing things and like separating it out and what's most effective. The traditional way to take alcohol out of wine is actually through reverse osmosis.
0: Okay.
1: However, if you're, what people generally do is only take a little bit of alcohol out, and they only do it from a small batch, and then they blend it in with the rest of the wine, and it like really works well. So if you're removing all of the alcohol from a wine, it's really kind of a, it's processing it quite a bit through that RO filter. So what I have read that's been really successful in terms of like preserving the aromatics, which makes a lot of sense because it's really a difficult technology and type of equipment to obtain if you're like a small producer, is a spinning cone technology.
0: Okay, wow.
1: And this is used for many different things, but, and I've actually never seen one in person, but you could look it up. The spinning cone technology supposedly has been used to mitigate like smoke tank flavors, but also can be used
0: to remove alcohol.
1: But the big kind of great thing about it is that it somehow does preserve the, it's somehow gentle enough, even though it's hot and spinning a million miles an hour. I mean, you know, I do need to research a little bit more. So it is an anomaly to me. I don't know how that works. And I also have to tell you, I mean, I think we have to do like a non-alcoholic wine tasting. We keep talking about, and you know, I know, I mean, we love wine.
0: What I would be interested in seeing if people are starting to make, which would be a different thing, but would be interesting to me, would be like the, you use the grape juice from varietals, so that you know you're getting sort of the impression that it's from that Pinot or Tempranillo or whatever it may be, but then you mix that in and you kind of make like a spritzer.
1: Ooh, which, that sounds good.
0: So like, you know, a wine spritzer type drink that akin to how people are really get into these seltzers and all those
1: seltzers,
0: kinds of things.
1: Flavored waters,
0: yeah.
1: Whatever,
0: yeah,
1: what
0: but
1: have you.
0: This would maybe have more of, there would be the sugar there, so, but you know, it wouldn't be alcoholically fermented, but it would be effervescent. And,
1: yeah.
0: And sort
1: and
0: of.
1: When the, sorry, go ahead.
0: No, just, you know.
1: Tastier to you?
0: Well,
1: yeah, I agree with that. I have also like attempted to like bottle, you know, something like that, and it's because the sugar is present, it's not very stable.
0: Right.
1: And even if you filter it, like there's always a small percentage that is just,
0: I'm sure that
1: not foolproof,
0: like, if they were
1: so it's a little
0: make it,
1: more
0: there'd
1: dangerous.
0: Have to be some way to do pasteurization of it, or you'd have to kill off the microorganism,
1: which is probably
0: colony.
1: What spinning cone, you know, well, I'll look it up for next show. But yes, this NOLO is a new, you know, people have been thinking, at least in the industry of my generation, like, oh, this is a fad. Uh-huh. But the truth is, our younger generations, they're very health conscious.
0: No YOLO.
1: So either
0: or
1: no
0: low.
1: Or low alcohol.
0: Okay.
1: And the truth is, you know, people just are kind of being way more conscientious about what they're putting into their body these days. So sure, they might have a glass of wine, but then you might have a non-alcoholic glass of wine, or maybe instead of getting like a 15% Cabernet, you're going to go and get like a Riesling that's like naturally
0: 12%
1: at most, right?
0: Yeah.
1: So there are, if you're looking for low alcohol, there are some styles of wine out there that you can get lower alcohol naturally. We've mentioned them on the show before. One that comes to mind is a Vino Verde.
0: Vino Verde, yeah.
1: Yummy.
0: Yeah, that's and that's
1: you can another get Portugal.
0: That, yeah, you can get that in maybe a pink or a rosé, but it's great chilled. That's
1: one it of, is amazing.
0: One of the best wines cold that that is
1: so refreshing.
0: On the face of the earth.
1: So, definitely yeah. try it. It's always reasonably priced, and yeah. The reason we brought up Portuguese wines a couple of times is that's also like a big fad. People uh-huh. are loving Portuguese varieties, and I love that because they are delicious and
0: yeah, no, there's
1: value driven.
0: There's a lot of expansion of that market that used that I used to find them every once in a while, but now that you can pretty much find them everywhere. They're just right next to the Spanish ones.
1: Yep.
0: Okay, let's go out on sangria wine, Jerry Jeff Walker.
1: Oh, I like it. How appropriate. Good to see you, Tree.
0: You too.
1: Everyone have a good week. Thanks for joining us. Join us next
0: week.
1: Hope
0: you learned a little bit here on Taste Talk and Wine.

Good evening. It's time for Root Shoots and Leaves here on KDRT 95.7 Low Power FM Radio in Davis, California. I'm your host, Tree. Going to be here for a couple hours. Today's show was sort of inspired by me stumbling across some mellow-ish acoustic music from Eddie Vedder, and he's still putting out stuff, sometimes with Pearl Jam, but mostly this stuff was by himself. So we're going to play music I call Chillin' with Uncle Vedder. Here we go with Matter of Time is the name of this tune we're going to start it off with.

And I'm back with you here on KDRT 95.7 Low Power FM Radio in Davis, California. This is Roots and Leaves with your host, Tree. Thanks for listening. We finished that set off there with Neil Young. Song he did was Mr. Soul off the Unplugged album. We had the Wallflowers there with Sixth Avenue Heartache. One of my favorite songs by them, of course, or my favorite song by them for sure. Glenn Hansard, rest in peace, with Eddie Vedder and Jake Clemens doing their cover of the Bruce Springsteen classic Drive All Night. We had Eddie Vedder doing Growing Up and Bruce with his version of Growing Up. Pearl Jam with Just Breathe before that, and Eddie Vedder, Matter of Time, started that short set of music off. Thanks for listening here. 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Check it out. Okay, we have a little bit more of Vitamin String Quartet doing the Pavement song, Cut Your Hair. And then coming up after that will be Pearl Jam with an acoustic version at the Bridge School benefit concert Neil Young used to put on. I think that's not happening anymore down there in Mountain View at Shoreline Amphitheater. We're going to hear Better Man from Pearl Jam and much more music. 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

And I'm back here on KDRT 95.7, Low Power FM Radio in Davis, California. This is Root Shoots and Leaves with Tree. We just heard Nick Lowe, one half of the author of that song with that Costello, that Elvis Costello fella. What's so funny about Peace, Love, and Understanding? We had the Cranberries before that with an acoustic version of their breakout song, Dreams. That's always been my favorite one by the Cranberries. We had the Black Crowes. She Talks to Angels, also an acoustic version of that one. Hellstrom with their take on Hunger Strike, and then the OG original Temple of the Dog, Hunger Strike there. Chris Cornell, also rest in peace, with Nothing Compares to You. Concrete Blonde with Joey, and Pearl Jam, Better Man, with a little bit of Cut My Hair from Vitamin String Quartet. We're going to hear this Yellow Ledbetter tune from Pearl Jam, and then more music. I'll be back with you at the bottom of the hour with some announcements, tell you what I played. Thanks for listening to Root Shoots and Leaves.

working as a waitress in some cocktail bar when I met you. I picked you out and pulled you up and turned you around, turned you into someone new. Now 5 years later on, you got the world at your feet. Success has been so easy on you. But don't forget that I'm the one who put you where you are now. I can put you back down.

And I'm back here with you on KDRT. Thanks for listening to Reshoots and Leaves. I'm going to get the songs and the set, a couple announcements, and we'll keep it rolling with the music. That was Neil Young with his Helpless tune off of Unplugged album, one of the great MTV Unplugged albums ever. Andara there with Neil's classic song Heart of Gold. Bahamas and the Weather Station with the song Don't You Want Me. I played Nirvana, All Apologies from their also Unplugged live album, and we had Pearl Jam with Yellow Ledbetter started it off. Got a little Eddie Vedder in the background with Hard Sun. Davisville with Bill Buchanan presents people, stories, and ideas that have some connection to the Davis community. 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Again, that's Davisville. Bill Buchanan. Learn all about Davis on Davisville, which is what they used to call Davis. If you didn't know that, it was once called Davisville. I just read in a book about University of Davis, they changed the name because they wanted to get confused with Danville. It was a train stop just like Danville was, so they changed the name to Davis, not Ville. The Gorman Museum at UC Davis was founded in honor of C.N. Gorman, Navajo artist, cultural historian, World War II code talker, and advocate for Native peoples. 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For event and exhibit information, you can visit gormanmuseum.ucdavis.edu. Gorman Museum at the UC Davis campus. Okay, I wanted to fit in a few more songs. We're going to skip ahead from Hard Sun, and this is Nebraska by Iofi O'Donovan.

Was it a huntsman or a player that made you pay the cost, that now assumes relaxed positions and prostitutes your loss? Were you tortured by your own thirst in those pleasures that you seek, that made you Tom the Curious, that makes you James the Weak?

I want to thank all the artists for being here and supporting the foundation. And all of you, of course, thank you so much.

Give you a quick recap here. This is Last Call with Under the Bridge. Pearl Jam. Before that, with Last Kiss, we had Pearl Jam, Soldier of Love. Those came out together. Some of my favorite Pearl Jam songs there. Jacob Dylan with Up on the Mountain. Or On Up the Mountain, excuse me. On Up the Mountain, Jacob Dylan there. Jack Johnson, Eddie Vedder, and Zach Gill did I Shall Be Released. Bob Dylan, classic. Rodriguez with Crucify Your Mind. And Aoife O'Donovan doing her version of Nebraska. 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

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I'm Don Shore, coming to you from 95.7 FM, KDRT LP, broadcasting from Davis, California. That was Celestial Bird Dance, Abdul Ibrahim, from The Song Is My Story, from 2014. Our program tonight commemorates Ibrahim, who died in June 2026 at the age of 91. Native of Cape Town, South Africa, he recorded in Europe and then the United States, was introduced by Duke Ellington under the name Dollar Brand, converted to Islam in the 1960s, and began recording under Abdullah Ibrahim. He performed for decades, with his last album released in 2024. Tonight we'll hear selections from the 1960s to 2014. 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On Mondays, 10 to noon, check out Crossing Continents. In this world music show, host Gil Medavoy covers the Middle East, the Mediterranean region, North Africa, Central Asia, Indian subcontinent, including traditional and contemporary musical styles. That's Crossing Continents, Mondays at 10 a.m. right here on KDRT. Up first, from the group The Jazz Epistles, the album is called Verse 1. We'll hear Blues for Huey and I Remember Billy. And then from Duke Ellington Presents, the Dollar Brand Trio, 1964, Kippy and Jumping Rope.

Here is Ibrahim and Buddy Tate from a duet album they did in 1977. The song is Doggin' Around. And then from Dollar Brand at Montreux, we'll hear The Wedding and Duke's Memories, a tribute to Duke Ellington at Berlin, Germany, 1981. We'll hear In a Sentimental Mood.

Next, from 1988, a live performance, Taba Bosigo, Mountain of the Night. And then from the album A Celebration, 1988, we'll hear Earthbird, African Marketplace, and then, described as the unofficial national anthem of South Africa for the anti-apartheid movement, Manenberg Revisited.

We'll take it out with Marinska, once again from the Song Is My Story, 2014 album. 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
1: You know what was on the jukebox in the front.

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morning and welcome to the Wild Fox Radio Party. Here we are in the middle of September. Oh my goodness. Coming up is going to be another high holy day, actually the ultimate high holy day of the year, the new year, which is called Yom Kippur. We're going to play a couple of pieces in the Chazonish tradition, which is a cantorial tradition of Eastern Europe, of Orthodox Judaism. And we're going to hear Ya'ale, which is a prayer before Yom Kippur begins, of Kol Nidre. Kol Nidre is the hearing of all of our sins for the entire year and asking for forgiveness. So it's kind of like a one-day confession, if you want to put that in Christian terms, whatever. But anyway, we're going to hear Cantor Yosef Rosenblatt doing Ya'ale, and then we're going to hear a great new voice, actually, in the last 10 years, Ozzy Schwartz, I believe, who sings pretty much in New York City. He'll be doing Kol Nidre and Avinu Malkeinu. And then we'll get back to our soulful part of the program. Not to say that this isn't soulful. This is probably the original soul music, from what I could tell. We'll do some more soul strutting in a little while. Here we go with Yosef Rosenblatt.

All right. That was Avi Schwartz. Yeah. And the first piece that we heard was with Joseph Rosenblatt, Yale Kol Nidre, means sending up the prayer. It could be heard by the Almighty. And then we heard the actual prayer itself of Kol Nidre by Ozzy Schwartz. And then we heard Avinu Malkeinu with Ozzy Schwartz and unnamed accompanist. I have no idea who was singing with him, but it was very lovely. And I hope you enjoyed that. And wishing everybody out there a happy new year. And may your name be written into the book of life for this year. And have good health and all the other things that we wish that are positive in this crazy world that we live in. So we're going to move on and get back to some soulsters. So let me bring in my buddy to kind of bring us back on board here. Here we go with Chuck Willis, and then we'll talk to you on the other end.

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You've hit pay dirt. You turn me on. 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

0: doo-wop for the reggae and blues. Turn me on cause I'm local. Turn me on cause I'm rad. Turn me on when you're happy. Turn me on when you're sad. Jogging with your earbuds or lounging in your bed. 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You turn me on with K-Dirt. 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
1: 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And I hope you're enjoying our show. And I got a couple of things to tell you before we get back to what we're going to listen to next. We've just been listening to some really great soul music that I didn't complete playing last week, and that's the reason that I got to this. There we heard Soul Strut by Young Holt Unlimited, which was the background to the song that we played by Barbara Acklin last week, and they just lifted the track and made it into a single, and it became a super hit on the R&B charts. Whispers Getting Louder by the Barbara Acklin and a couple of other people who wrote it, with Jackie Wilson doing the lead on that. And two by Maxine Brown, Oh No, Not My Baby, which is a Carole King, Jerry Goffin composition, and Maybe It's All in My Mind. And a couple of things to tell you about: the Zombie Bike Parade number 8 is coming up. And that's going to happen on October 31st. And it's a festival at Community Park. And we hope you're going to participate in it. And if you want to get more information about that, it's www.zombiebikeparade.com. That should be interesting. There's all kinds of other events happening before that on the 23rd, 24th, and the 30th and 31st. Watermelon Music Haunted House, where they ask you to wear a costume if you're going to show up. There's going to be family-friendly music, karaoke, and photos. And on Friday, October 24th, the Davis Food Co-op is having a Halloween block party. And then on the 30th, the Zombie Halloween Party is going to be held at Sudberg Brewing. But anyway, for all of that information, www.zombiebikeparade.com. And the Friends of the Davis Library, oh boy, are they wonderful. They support the Mary L. Stevens Branch Library, which is on East 14th Street. And the Friends help with fundraising, facilities planning, collections, children's programs, and promotion of the library as a cultural center for the city of Davis. 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Yeah, and you know, KDRT, it would be nothing without volunteers, and we value diversity, equity, and equality, and inclusion, and of course, community participation. 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And if you have questions or comments about our programming, ideas for a show, or you just want to say hi, drop us a line at info@kdrt.org. All right, I think that pretty much updates me on what I'm going on here now. Oh, yeah, the views expressed on the Wild Fox Radio Party do not necessarily represent the views of Davis Media Access or KDRT. We're going to bring Barbara Mason on here to sing Yes, I'm Ready. We're going to have the Fifth Dimension doing Wedding Bell Blues. And then we're going to have the author of the Wedding Bell Blues doing Save the Country, which is Laura Nero. And we have Betty Everett doing the Shoop Shoop song. And we'll see where we are when we finish with all of that and get back to you on that end. Here comes Barbara Mason. Are you ready, Dave?
2: Ready.
1: All right. See, I think she's ready. She's going to sing about it.

All right, Mary Wells. Little help from Smokey Robinson as the songwriter and producer and arranger of that particular song. Incredible. And Rufus and Chaka Khan, Tell Me Something. That one takes you back, doesn't it, Dave? Mm-hmm. Yeah. And, of course, Betty Everett and the everlasting, ever-popular, shiny, beautiful Shoop Shoop song, It's in His Kiss. Written by the same person who did Good Lovin', we found out. Now I've forgotten his name. I'll have to look it up and come back on that. Save the Country with a live performance with Laura Nyro and LaBelle at the Bottom Line in New York sometime in the 70s. Wedding Bell Blues, a Laura Nyro composition with The Fifth Dimension. Yes, I'm Ready with Barbara Mason. Great, great stuff. Wonderful soul singers. We're going to take the show out this morning with getting back to some vocal groups here. From the 60s, we're going to feature the Delphonics, the main ingredient. And if we have time, we'll do another Delphonic song. Didn't I Blow Your Mind? And Everybody Plays the Fool. And La La Means I Love You. We'll see what we can get through here. And if not, we'll see you next time on the Wild Fox Radio Party. Thanks for listening. Thank you, Dave.

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1: 700,000.
0: Bicycles per second.
1: Bicycles? Don't you mean cycles?
0: Bicycles sounds better.
1: The FCC might get angry.
0: Who?
1: The Federal Cycle Commission.
0: Think they listen?
1: Probably not. After all, this is...
0: KDRT in Davis, California.
2: All right, we are underway. And that music means it's time... Oh, wrong show. Good evening. You're listening to Jazz show. After... This is Album of the Week. I'm Don Shore. Wait, what show are we on here?
3: Oh, my goodness. You are listening to That's Life. And I'm Lois Richter. I'm your host. I am talking with Don Shore, who is the co-host with me on the Davis Garden Show. And we love to have fun. And that's why you heard that strange opening. Really, really, this is That's Life. It really is. And we'll keep that in the program.
2: Okay, that's fine. Okay. Yeah.
3: So I asked Don to come and be on my show just because I needed somebody to come and be on my show. It's been a while since I've done things. Yeah. I just did a recording with Preacher. In fact, it should have shown the week before this one's going out.
2: Cool.
3: Preacher is a local DJ who does a program called Praise Time with Preacher. And he does gospel music. And I was talking to him about gospel and what that is, and boy, was I wrong in my definitions. So listen to that show with Preacher and find out about gospel
2: also
3: music.
2: He's not a preacher, that's his nickname.
3: That's his name.
2: Yeah,
3: yeah,
2: it's a great
3: Ivan show. Preacher, yeah. Cleveland.
2: Yep.
3: All right, but this show, I asked Dom to come on and talk to me about jazz, because you know he does that Jazz After Dark show every week. Mm-hmm. Which is 2 hours of music. It's amazing.
2: No, it's only 1 hour. It's only 1 hour.
3: It repeats.
2: Ah, see, that's true. That's true. Yes, it repeats. It's also available by podcast, Jazz After Dark. And this is an interesting fact. We now know that people are listening to it in small numbers, but are listening to it all over the world. We have the analytics that tell us what countries people were tuning in. And before that changed, we had just gone over 100 countries where people were somehow listening to Jazz After Dark from this little tiny radio station in Davis, California.
3: Yeah, it's pretty amazing. Yeah. The Davis Garden Show also has a wide listenership, I guess you'd call it.
2: Worldwide, but, yes. Worldwide listenership.
3: So I wanted to talk to Don about jazz, and it got me intrigued by, is gospel jazz? Is jazz gospel? How those two relate? So then I thought, well, now, what is jazz? I'm going to ask Don that question, but I did my homework and I did some reading and I Googled it. I got some definitions. So the first one is from Oxford Languages Dictionary, and it says jazz, a type of music of African American origin characterized by improvisation, syncopation, and usually a regular or forceful rhythm, emerging at the beginning of the 20th century. Brass and woodwind instruments and piano are particularly associated with jazz, although guitar and occasionally violin are also used. Styles include Dixieland, swing, bebop, and free jazz, which is a mix of folk, jazz, blues, and pop. That's one definition.
2: Dictionary definition. Yeah, that's a pretty old school definition there.
3: I'm going to go through all of these before you get your say. So the next one is from Merriam-Webster. And what is jazz? American music developed especially from ragtime and blues and characterized by propulsive syncopated rhythms, polyphonic ensemble playing, varying degrees of improvisation, and often deliberate distortions of pitch and timbre.
2: Mm, I agree. That's a good one. Yep.
3: That's a good one. Okay. And then Wikipedia has a very long article about jazz. I encourage everyone to go look at that. And they say jazz is a music genre which originated in the African-American communities of New Orleans, Louisiana, in the late 19th and early 20th centuries, with its roots in blues and ragtime. Since the 1920s jazz age, it has been recognized as a major form of musical expression in traditional and popular music. The parent genres are blues, ragtime, folk music, guitar mashing, and work song. The derivative forms, so the children of jazz, are rock and roll, rock, jump blues, traditional pop, reggae, rhythm and blues, ska, funk, hip-hop, house, neo-soul, and lounge.
2: Hmm.
3: All right. Okay. One more. And this is this is from the New York Jazz Workshop. I figured they got to know. I mean, they're in the business of teaching people jazz. So it says, every style of jazz is played all around the world today, and two qualities that make it truly distinctive are improvisation and attention to staying in the present. Additionally, jazz music, while absorbing influences from many genres, maintains its identity as jazz.
2: Okay, that's an interesting
3: one. I think
2: one.
3: That attention to staying in the present is that every time you play it, you have the opportunity to modify it a little bit.
2: Yeah, improvisation is the key theme that goes through that all, and that is absolutely a characteristic of jazz. It's rarely played directly from a score, although they may provide a score and have an arrangement. The musicians tend to improvise. One thing I will say about jazz musicians from the very beginning of jazz is they stole shamelessly from every other genre that was out there. So whatever else music was there became incorporated into jazz, because jazz musicians would try anything, and that was different than any other genre at the time. So I actually have one. Go ahead.
3: I have one more, and this is okay. From Ole Miss, which is Mississippi University.
2: Oh, there we go.
3: They teach about jazz too. Mm-hmm. Jazz is distinctively American style of music that developed in the early decades of the 20th century. Its roots include many Afro-American folk music traditions, such as spirituals, work songs, and blues. It also borrows from 19th century band music and the ragtime style of piano playing.
2: Yes.
3: Okay, so those are the definitions. Now, here's my question to you, Don. Is jazz jazz because of the beat or rhythm or style of playing, or is it jazz because of the people who did it?
2: Yes. The answer to your question is yes. The improvisation being the key thing among the things you're talking about there. I've dug through all those definitions.

0: defines it that way. And the things that he identified were that Latin tinge, the African origin, the European phrasing sometimes that is in there. It's all of those things. It's not one. It didn't just come from blues. It didn't just come from ragtime. All those things are in there. And if your music doesn't have some of those things, it's music, but you can't just call anything jazz. And he got into pretty vigorous disputes with people about this. But improvisation is one of the very key things. And historically, just very briefly, the first jazz musician is generally identified as a gentleman named Buddy Bolden, who there are no recordings surviving of his music. But he played the cornet, he was in New Orleans, and he took ragtime, but gave it a New Orleans style. What that means is that ragtime, which most people know nowadays from the works of Scott Joplin, popularized by Joshua Rifkin in the 1970s, is a chamber music style, really. It has a formal sound to it. You did play from sheet music, and it has a distinctive, actually rather European style. He took that and put a New Orleans emphasis on it. Speed it up, slow it down, change the time signature, improvise. You can dance to it. You're not going to sit there in a chamber music format and just listen to it. You're going to get up and dance. And he was the first one that did that, and an easy year to remember is 1900. Because that's roughly when his band was popular at its peak in New Orleans from about 1900 to about 1907. He basically, as they say in Wikipedia, created a looser, more improvised version of ragtime and added blues. So his band was the first that had brass instruments playing the blues. He adapted ideas from gospel music that he heard in the Baptist churches around the African-American communities in New Orleans, and that was the beginning of jazz. And within a decade or so, many other musicians were playing jazz, and also the recording industry came along, and records were put out. The recording industry was up in Chicago, so a lot of those musicians had to go up the river, the Mississippi, to Chicago in order to record music, and those are some of the first recording artists are Louis Armstrong, who people know, and others like that.
1: Well, you said one of the essential things on jazz is improvisation.
0: Yes.
1: But when you record it, there is no more improvisation. Every time you play that record, it sounds exactly the same. So are you saying that I haven't actually heard jazz unless I've had a live performance of someone?
0: The next time that same band plays that same song, they'll play it differently. They don't follow an absolute score, typically. They do improvise. And the early jazz, most people know New Orleans jazz. Dixieland is the variant people typically know. New Orleans jazz bands were one, walking through the streets, not sitting in one place. It was a moving thing. They were all playing at the same time. They were improvising around a common melody, typically, and of course that propulsive bass beat so that they could walk at the same pace. They would never sound the same twice. That would be a key characteristic of it. But when it was recorded, yes, the recording was a frozen moment in time, and that same song recorded by the same group a year later would sound different. So improvisation really is a key characteristic of jazz. And a sign of a very good jazz musician is the ability to improvise within the parameters that have been set. Of course, they have arrangements. Of course, there is sheet music for jazz. Jelly Roll Morton sold the first jazz music, sheet music, and so he claimed for the rest of his career that he had invented jazz because he sold the first sheet music of jazz. Well, I just said jazz is improvised. How can that be? You start with that and then you improvise. And so, you know, it'll always be different. Whereas I learned how to play the recorder as a kid, like you probably did. And if we were really good, we played the exact same notes right every time. That was how we were judged for our ability to play the recorder, Baroque music. You all played perfectly. None of you missed a note. In jazz, they wouldn't be playing the same notes. In fact, they mentioned in one of those definitions, occasionally hitting a flat or a sharp where you would hit a regular note, B flat instead of C, something like that. It gives a funny sound. Your brain goes, ooh, that's wrong. And then you're back on the normal melody again. So that's one of the fun things about jazz is it doesn't follow exactly what you think. It may be in 3/4 time, and then all of a sudden they change the time signature or they speed it up or something like that. So jazz is full of surprises. And that's one of the things that people actually really like about it.
1: So if jazz includes improvisation, and I totally get that, mm-hmm. Are there other forms that include improvisation, and would they automatically be jazz, or would they still be this other form?
0: Oh, they might be adopted by jazz musicians. As I said before, they shamelessly stole from every other genre that's out there. So the history, I mean, jazz, I said 1900 for jazz. It's a good rule of thumb. Although, you know, a couple of decades prior to that, musicians around New Orleans were playing something that began to sound like this. New Orleans jazz being the first one that really came into existence as a genre. And most Americans now know Dixieland.

0: jazz, which is New Orleans style, there were periods of revival. So New Orleans jazz, 1910, let's say. 1940s, there was a revival of New Orleans jazz. They called it Dixieland. 1960s, there was a revival of Dixieland again. When you and I moved here to Davis, all of a sudden there was a jazz festival in Sacramento called the Dixieland Jazz Jubilee or Dixieland Jazz Festival. I thought that had been going forever. No, it actually started the year I moved here in 1974. So we're now 70 years away from when New Orleans jazz began, and people are going back and finding those old songs and playing them in that old style, which came to be called Dixieland. The characteristic of that was no one musician in that group would stand out. They would all be playing together as an ensemble. They would, sure, they'd solo for 30 seconds, they'd improvise, but no one stepped forward and said, I'm the leader of this, I'm going to play above everybody else. It was a group thing. Louis Armstrong, Sidney Bechet were playing in groups like that, stepped forward and became soloists. So that became the biggest change in jazz from its inception, was that you had individual musicians who people were coming to see, and the others were their backup musicians. That was a whole new thing. And Louis Armstrong, probably one of the best known jazz figures in American history, one of the most beloved artists in American history through his whole career of over 60 plus years, was the first who did that, stepped forward, played his trumpet in a way no one had ever heard played before, all improvised. Somebody listened to those early recordings of his trumpet playing, carefully wrote it all down, annotated it, sold that music. He got none of this money. Sold that music to every new aspiring trumpet player, goes, wow, this is incredible. I've never heard anything like this before. And pretty soon all trumpet players who played jazz were playing from sheet music, like Louis Armstrong. He had improvised all of that, but he had also done something unusual. He'd created the jazz soloist. And Sidney Bechet, who's less known because he spent most of his career in Europe, much of his career in Europe, similar type of thing. Early 1900s, stepping forward and becoming a soloist.
1: So where does the word jazz come from? Do you know?
0: They don't really, you know, that's interesting. There's several theories about that. They first called it jazz, J-A-S-S, which was the term applied to the music by Buddy Bolden. I have read a couple of different bases for where that came from, and I'm not sure which one is accurate, but it was changed from jazz to jazz within just a few years, easier to say, I guess. And it does refer, I think initially it referred to the use of brass in the instruments. So they were taking something and they were adding brass, which was unusual. Ragtime was piano music, basically. So the whole history, going back to the beginning, I mean, blues, a lot of people who are really into blues say that jazz came from blues. Not directly. Ted Goya's History of Jazz, he basically describes them as co-evolving. But blues was there first. The 1860s, something that we call blues had been identified. By the 1870s, boogie-woogie had been developed in another region. Honky-tonk, another region not far away. Ragtime by the 1880s and jazz in about 1900. What's interesting about all this music is this is down in the Mississippi River Delta. And it all, if you look on a map, these are all pretty close together by our standards, but they were days and days apart by the standards of the time. You couldn't get from where they were playing blues in the Mississippi River Delta to New Orleans very easily. So they were evolving in the same general region in the rail industry of northeastern Texas. That's where honky-tonk came from, or boogie-woogie came from. These were not far from each other, so you would imagine that that musicians would cross-pollinate, you know, that they would hear one and they'd incorporate that sound into what they were playing in New Orleans. But the key difference is that jazz was an urban music form. New Orleans is a city. Jazz started in New Orleans. All the different cultural influences, the French, the Creole, the Africans, very few Europeans other than the French, but the French were a significant influence with that chamber music type of thing. The Latin influence, as we call it, from the Caribbean, all of that was part of the musical mix of New Orleans. That wasn't happening in the Mississippi River Delta where they're doing blues. Now that's a rural music form. Some of the first well-paid music recording artists were blues singers like Bessie Smith. And they when the music industry came along and they were making records, she was paid fabulous sums for the time. I have a record of Bessie Smith singing. She's the star of the record. She's backed up by this little-known trumpet player named Louis Armstrong. So jazz musicians were backing up blues musicians until ultimately jazz eclipsed blues and left ragtime and boogie-woogie and honky-tonk all behind. They're still there, but they got kind of pulled in to jazz as those musicians adopted those forms.
1: Okay, this is.
0: I have an example for you here. Are you ready for some music?
1: I'm ready for music.
0: Okay, Ubi Blake is a piano player that I had the good fortune to hear in concert in the 1970s when he was in his 90s. I didn't actually even know he was that significant when we went to this concert series in San Diego. It was a great pianist concert series. We heard Artur Rubinstein, well-known classical pianist, and then the next concert was Ubi Blake with a younger guy who was in his 70s named Earl Hines. Jazz lovers will know that was a phenomenal concert to have been able to see, because Ubi Blake was in his 90s and lived several more years after that. He's older than jazz, right? He's a jazz musician who's older than jazz. He started playing in houses of ill repute as a teenager, and he was a ragtime musician. And then he composed the Charleston Rag. Well, that's played by many, many jazz musicians. So here we go, Ubi Blake introducing his own composition.
2: I wrote that, ladies and gentlemen, in 1899. See, I composed it. I always say I wrote it. I could not write music then. I didn't start to write music until I was 15 years old. And I'll play the Charleston Rag. Now, the bass you hear, these people call it boogie. We called it the walking bass. See? Now I play the Charleston Rag.

0: So is all jazz that upbeat? That, I mean, that is sprightly and lively and makes me want to jump up and dance.
1: Right, and Scott Joplin, who wrote most of the best-known ragtime tunes, would have been horrified because he wrote The Entertainer. I have that handy. I'll play it in a part of it in a moment. His liner notes to his compositions, ragtime was composed, there was sheet music for it, said, "This is chamber music. This is elegant, refined music. This is not for a house of ill repute. This is for high-class people to listen to."
0: Well,
1: This,
0: they didn't dance, did they? Those
1: no,
0: high-class
1: heaven.
0: people?
1: Oh, heavens no. They would sit around the parlor and listen to the lovely chamber music. Joshua Rifkin is a very gifted pianist who put out an album of Scott Joplin's piano rags in the 1970s that sparked a whole new resurgence in interest in ragtime. And he followed Joplin's dictate, if you will, to play it this way.

0: And if I tried to dance to that, it would be very, very hard.
1: Quite a difference.
0: Quite a difference,
1: And UB Blake went on to become quite well known as a jazz pianist, and you can see what he did to that very elegant chamber music. He punched it up. You'd get up and dance to UB Blake stuff. Scott Joplin, you're going to sit there and listen to the extremely elegant music that was being played. And so that was a big change, was taking ragtime and just basically improvising, going off the sheet music and turning it into something that you could go all over the place with, but it still had that underlying sort of propulsive beat, a bit of a syncopation to it, and the elegance and yet the more primal sounds, I guess you would say, almost of, of dance type music.
0: There's some terms in those definitions that I read that I wish you would define for me. What is syncopation?
1: It's a particular type of beat. Most people who know calypso music, Harry Belafonte had a solid gold album with his out record called Calypso, Deo, the very famous song, the banana boat song. That's calypso. It has a particular rhythm where an extra beat is thrown in, is the simplest way I can put it. And it was a there was a big rage for samba music and calypso music in the 1950s in the United States, but that stuff goes way back. I mean, samba, which was a Brazilian music form, late 1800s, then the 1920s, and then became very popular in the US in the 1950s. Calypso goes all the way to the early 19th century and again became popular in the 1920s. And then Belafonte put out his record in 1956. Harry Belafonte, who a lot of people know as a folk singer or a world music singer, was interviewed late in his life. He only died a couple of years ago. And he said he was going to be a jazz singer. But he looked at the field coming in the mid 1950s. He said it was a little crowded. I wasn't going to compete with Frank Sinatra and Ella Fitzgerald. So he went his own direction. He did the music he had grown up with in Jamaica and in the Caribbean of calypso and other music of that sort, which is also very commonly integrated into jazz. I mean, the once samba became popular in 1955, the most popular song, the top of the charts, was it was a samba song by Perez Prado. I now have in my collection of music probably 50 different songs that have samba as part of the name. They're jazz songs, but because of that danceable rhythm, that specific unique rhythm, it's a really important thing that was imported into jazz in the 1940s and 50s. And ultimately, the best known gentle version of samba is bossa nova. We can talk about that in a little bit.
0: Bossa Nova, I've heard that one.
1: Wikipedia describes it as a relaxed style of samba, which it is. There was one composer in particular, Antonio Carlos Jobim, in Brazil. American jazz artists went down there in the late 1950s. The world music had become incredibly popular. Jazz was waning. Jazz had been the most popular American genre of music across all races. It wasn't just race records as they used to have. Everybody was buying jazz and listening to it and dancing to it. Benny Goodman, I mean, well-known artists were dominating the charts. But by the early to mid-50s, folk music, world music, rockabilly, and ultimately rock and roll replaced jazz. Well, that world music did give jazz musicians an opening. And these jazz artists went down to Brazil, where there's always been this fascinating style of music, the samba in particular, went back 100 plus years. They started incorporating that into their own jazz music and came back and released probably the most popular bossa nova album was released by Stan Getz and Charlie Bird in the 1962, blew away the charts and won a Grammy Award. Bossa Nova. And all of a sudden, a Brazilian sound, but a very soft Brazilian sound, very commercially popular Brazilian sound, based on the compositions of Antonio Carlos Jobim, became very popular in the US. Within about 3 to 5 years, almost every jazz musician in the US who was trying to make a living had put out a bossa nova album, some better than others, but it was a style that was commercially successful, very pleasant, danceable. It had that, it had that kind of rhythm. The best known song in it is Girl from Ipanema, which was a huge hit for Jobim and for Astrud Gilberto, the wife of one of the early bossa nova artists. And she had a very breathy tone of voice. She wasn't the most fabulous singer in the world, but she had a very distinctive sound that she launched her career for sure. And bossa nova became a very popular genre in the United States. Jobim's 10 or 12 songs are on almost every one of those bossa nova albums, so he made a fortune on it. And it's a big part of our repertoire now. I mean, almost anybody recognizes Girl from Ipanema or Corcovado or some of the other bossa nova songs because they became so imbued, not just in jazz, but in American sort of soft radio style, the easy listening style, also adopted bossa nova.
0: Okay. So getting back to jazz, it said, one of these definitions said the 1920s jazz age.
1: Mm-hmm.
0: Did jazz like have a little bit and then just be big and then go back to being nothing? Or is it has it been growing and waning and moving around and still here?
1: Yeah, the jazz age was when New Orleans jazz really caught on, and also white Americans started buying records of what we were calling jazz. In the early recording industry, there were race records. There were records that were made and aimed for the African-American community, and records that were aimed at the white community. And jazz had not caught on with the white community, although it was catching on because it was danceable. It was a little naughty. It was had already had the image and reputation of being, I don't know, slightly subversive. You know, when you're supposed to hit a C and you hit a B flat, that's wrong, isn't it? No, it's right. It's jazz. You can do whatever you want. So jazz in the 20s, 10s and 20s was the jazz era. But what came next was swing. And swing, Benny Goodman, King of Swing, that's his nickname. Benny Goodman was the most popular musician in America for several years. When he played Sing, Sing, Sing, the entire audience jumped up and danced. He would get 10,000 people coming to a concert. Funny thing was, he was a normal musician, his band, that was playing sort of normal, what they used to call sweet music at the time, which was not jazz, but for dances. And they adopted swing. And the first place they played it, they were booed off the stage. They thought this had been a disaster. This has been terrible. But they were on their way on train to go out to Los Angeles and play in Los Angeles. Well, guess what was new at that time? Radio. And his swing broadcast that was a complete disaster as far as he was concerned had been broadcast on the radio. When he got to Los Angeles, the crowd was waiting for him with extreme anticipation. And he blew the roof off with this new, then, music. It was called swing. And he became the king of swing. It was Benny Goodman that was asked to have the first jazz concert at Carnegie Hall, which is a legendary jazz concert that meant they'd arrived. In American culture, jazz was now, everybody liked jazz. It wasn't just for that part of the population. Benny Goodman is white. His band was very, very, very popular. Swing was the most popular genre of music for several years, gradually increasing to where we got to big band. That's probably the form of jazz a lot of our parents knew very well. It was the most popular style into the late 30s and into World War II. And it's hard to overstate how much of an impact World War II had on jazz and every other form of American culture, because it essentially disintegrated everything that had been happening up until that time.
0: When you were talking about these things, wasn't swing mostly instrumental?
1: Yeah, although there were musicians, and there were vocalists. Early on, vocalists were just in the background. Typically, they were there. There'd be a pretty lady there who was singing. People like Ella Fitzgerald started in the 30s as a singer in a band. People like Billie Holiday and others. And one of the most important things that happened, when all the bands were disbanded, where's the term comes from, because of the war, and everything sort of fell apart, and then there was a musician strike, so nobody could record for a couple of years. When the record labels finally got going again in the mid-40s, they were not willing to finance bands. They were not willing to finance orchestras, but they were willing to finance individual vocalists. And
0: there's too many people to pay, is what you're saying.
1: Yes, the big bands, there were dozens and dozens of big bands in the 30s, and by the end of World War II, Duke Ellington was still around, Count Basie was around, Stan Kenton, some of the others that people know the names of, most of the others were completely gone. Nobody could afford to pay 30 musicians to travel by train from place to place, but they could pay a really good singer to do that. And so you had singers like Ella Fitzgerald, Billie Holiday, Frank Sinatra, who had been a jazz singer initially and later became a pop singer. Their record labels were more than happy to keep paying them. But the bands themselves, which had been incredibly popular, you watch World War II movies, they always had big band in the background because that was the kind of dance music people did at the time. My parents were jazz fans because they liked big band and swing. You could dance to it. It was fun. Jazz changed a lot after that. But the soloists, the vocal soloists, became a really important part of jazz.
0: So if you had a vocal soloist, aren't they still going to need to have musicians
1: Yeah.
0: behind them? Did they just walk into a studio and say, okay, you five people play this?
1: Well, there were studio musicians in those days, just like there are now. But typically, they had Ella Fitzgerald fronted her own band for a while after the band leader she'd been working with died. They would typically have their own musicians. But yes, it was a much smaller ensemble. My favorite jazz category, if I were having to pick one, would be the small group ensembles of the 1950s. And a lot of that were musicians from the 1940s who had big old orchestras, Benny Goodman, others, who, because they no record label would pay for them to manage a full orchestra, they'd go into a studio with three or four of their other top musicians and put out really tight, really good albums of jazz with just four or five musicians. That's what it came down to, because the record label saw that jazz had peaked. Reached, gone past its peak. Record sales weren't what they used to be. They certainly weren't going to pay for 30 musicians to go on the road, but they would pay for a good quality output of a small group ensemble. And some of that small group session type stuff from the 1950s is some of the best jazz around. And it's with names that you might remember from the 30s or 40s, like Benny Goodman and Duke Ellington and others, but they're doing smaller output records. And of course, the long playing vinyl record had come along and they had the opportunity to spread out. They could do more than 3 minutes. The 78 RPM record only went 3 minutes, so every song had to be 3 minutes. Now you had vinyl where you could do a whole side of 20 minutes of one song if you wanted to. So they could be more creative, but there had to be fewer of them. And in some ways, it really showcased individual artists more. That's one of the reasons I particularly like that genre of jazz.
0: Earlier, you were talking and you said that most of the jazz early on was made by and for Black people. And then the white folks found it
1: Early, very early, yes.
0: very early, and liked it. And it was a bit naughty, you said. Now, is that because the words were sexual, or was that because the music was exciting?
1: Yes.
0: What was that bit naughty about?
1: The music was exciting. It caused people to dance in a provocative way. Does this all sound familiar?
0: Hey, they were around in the 60s, weren't
1: Yes,
0: they?
1: sir. They were dancing differently than their parents had danced, and
0: Yeah.
1: there the big bands, the big orchestras of the time, like Paul Whiteman is a good example, very, very famous, very well paid, had a huge orchestra, and played music for dances and things like that. You'd recognize minuets and mazurkas and other kinds of 4/4 rhythms and familiar sounds that you could dance to in a large skirt and a full, full dress, whatever you would wear as a male in those days. And it was elegant and slow, and you barely touched the other person. And then along comes the jitterbug and the Charleston rag, and music where it's syncopated, so you're going to throw your butt out a little bit as you do it, and you're doing it with someone, you're actually touching them and stuff like that. It was provocative by the standards of the time. Nowadays, it wouldn't look like anything we'd even look at twice, but it was different. People were dressing differently. It was modern, and as such, as always is the case, especially when race is involved, there were people who pushed back against it because they thought it was a bad influence. You'll find all kinds of hilarious newspaper clippings from the time of "Pastor decries jazz as polluting our youth" kind of stuff. Well, more power to it, as far as I'm concerned. If music
0: But
1: made
0: you were here with me in the 60s,
1: That's
0: Don.
1: right.
0: Don't.
1: Music's making you dance in a provocative manner. Well, fine. You're getting something out of that music that the musician intended you to get. But yes, it was. It was. And race, the history of race in the U.S. follows jazz and vice versa to a degree that is almost startling. I mean, these musicians were traveling, on the road, doing shows. They went to the South. Bands that had mixed races couldn't play together in many places. If when that finally broke down, they still couldn't stay in the same hotels or eat in the same restaurants. Some of the best jazz musicians went to Europe because they were just fed up with that. Sidney Bechet is a good example, much of his career in Europe for that reason. Louis Armstrong toughed it all out, but there were many, many incidents. Dave Brubeck, who most Californians know because he was here from California, he integrated his band and he had to fight for that in some places they went to play. And he basically said, "We won't play unless you allow it." And so that was how it broke down. But that history is there. And so it's all part and parcel of the same story of race in America playing out with individual musicians, individual bands as they encountered the Jim Crow laws and the other aspects of Southern, and not just Southern, but American discrimination.
0: Do Did you find when you were doing your research on the history of jazz that there was resentment from the groups in New Orleans that started it when a broader population started to play it or use it? Or, I mean, it's like this is the
1: We
0: Black
1: started this.
0: community's music and the white folks has taken over. Is
1: Well,
0: that resentment in there?
1: sure, there's also the other way around. The first recording contract for a jazz group went to the original Dixieland Jazz Band, or Jazz Band, which was a group of Italian Americans in New Orleans. Okay? Who.
0: Italian American, you haven't said anything about Italy yet.
1: Right, the Italian jazz is its own classic genre. But these were Italian Americans in New Orleans who got the first recording contract. And so they went up to Chicago, where the recording industry was, and put out the first album called Jazz. For the rest of their career, they called themselves the original Dixieland Jazz Band. They claimed to have invented jazz rather acerbically. As years went by, the leader of that band became actually kind of a jerk about it. But what he really did, because he got mad about other people claiming to have invented, he just took his whole band to England, where they spent many, many years playing jazz and proclaiming themselves to have been the creators of jazz. But as I mentioned, Jelly Roll Morton, who was, ragtime and wrote the first jazz song, so he also claimed to have invented jazz. How do you claim to invent a musical genre? But they both did, and there was a fair bit of controversy about both of those. I would give the nod to Jelly Roll Morton because his was the first sheet music that was sold with as jazz music. But yes, there, that kind of conflict that you're describing was there. It evolved organically, so for anyone to claim to have invented it is a little questionable. Buddy Bolden, historians say, was the first jazz musician, and that's a better approach, is what 30, 40, 50 years later, what people say, this is where it actually began. I would say Buddy Bolden invented jazz if you want to ascribe it to one person.
0: Okay. So there's all these Americans who are getting fed up with America and going to Europe. And so jazz has now been imported. Is it just in England or is it in Germany, France, Italy? Where is jazz going?
1: All over the world. It is one of our, with McDonald's hamburgers and Nike shoes, jazz is probably, and Coca-Cola, jazz is up there as one of our top exports to the world, in my opinion, the best. It got adopted everywhere. Every country puts its own stamp on it. The French have a very unique style of jazz. They'll have accordions in their jazz bands. Can you imagine that? The
0: Yeah, I
1: Italians,
0: can
1: yes,
0: actually.
1: sure, any instrument will go into jazz. The Italians have a very distinctive style of jazz, and it's popular all over the world. When the Dixieland Jazz Festival was happening here in Sacramento, bands came from all over the world to play Dixieland jazz here in Sacramento because it had become so popular, especially with World War II. And then after the war, the U.S. government actually encouraged artists to travel, and State Department would fund it for them to travel and promote American culture. And jazz was our main American culture, really, at the time. Louis Armstrong did that more than once. They would go to the Soviet Union. They would go to countries where we were in conflict. And it was always felt that cultural outreach was appropriate. And they were wildly popular. The Dutch are very fond of jazz all over the world. Now, in other parts of the world, there's music, like I mentioned, samba in Brazil. I mean, that was already there from the early 1800s, and it got incorporated into jazz. But American jazz came down there, and they adopted many of the mannerisms, you might say, and the musical phrasing and the time signatures of American jazz. Brazilian jazz is its own unique thing that's different from samba, and so and it's very fast-paced and very much dancing community. Everybody jump up and flail your arms around kind of music. It gets a different style everywhere in the world, but American jazz. It's one of our truly great exports because it was so easy to adopt. It's improvisation means you can actually take American jazz styling and apply it to almost any existing music.
0: Well, now we've come all the way around, back around to the beginning, where so jazz has lots of spin-offs now that you say are still jazz, but other people might say, oh, well, no, that's a different genre now. So that's not jazz anymore. So where do you say the kids are on their own?
1: Where do you draw the line?
0: You're all part of this family, but then this rock and roll, that's gone off on its own side. That's no longer jazz. That's rock and roll.
1: Well, rock musicians do improvise, but it's not the key thing in rock and roll. And they usually use a pretty simple time signature, and they usually don't violate so much the rules of whether you're going to hit a C instead of a B flat. So, yes, the jazz musicians, by the way, have often backed up rock musicians because rock took over from jazz as the most popular genre. But it is different. When I first was listening to music as a, let's say, a pre-teenager, I thought rock music was simplistic to the point of being stupid. My reaction to the Beatles was, these guys are musicians. This is so simple. This is absurd. Now, okay, I'm older now, and I recognize that they were brilliant, and they're an extremely important part of our culture. Still didn't understand why all the girls in my neighborhood were screaming about them, but they were important. But it was totally different than classical music, which I was listening to, R&B music, which my friends and I were listening to, and jazz, which I was starting to listen to at about the age of 12 or 13. Very different. And it was simplistic. A better term would be simple. It really is.
0: It's simple because they were successful because it was simple.
1: Yes.
0: People could understand what was being said, well, except for the accent, and you could hear it and know the melody and know the song. And so that simplicity, I think, was what part of what gave them their success.
1: Yeah, folk
0: and
1: music.
0: Of course, all of the screaming girls.
1: Yes. We were young people when the Beatlemania swept the United States, and it was a little scary to watch, honestly. Yes, it's very simple music. It's very straightforward. But here's the thing. Folk music is, too. It's music anybody can sing. And folk music became popular. My parents were big fans of folk music. I listened to a lot of it as a little kid growing up. Late 50s, early 60s, folk music caught on. I mentioned world music had caught on, calypso and things like that, because of the pleasant rhythm as well as the fairly simple lyrics and all that kind of thing. Pretty much anybody could sing along. And rockabilly and rock music came out of that, I guess you could say. And it's a very different style. This was one case where jazz musicians had a hard time. Jazz fell on hard times in the 1960s. Aside from bossa nova, not very many people were buying jazz albums. Record labels were dropping jazz musicians. Ella Fitzgerald, probably premier jazz artist of life of the time, her record label dropped her because she would only sell 200,000 records of whatever she put out, not a million anymore. She used to sell a million, and now it was dropping. Jazz was no longer as popular as it was. Rock and roll was replacing it. And jazz musicians tried valiantly to play 1960s rock music and folk music and jazz it up. Sometimes that works, usually it didn't, because it's just a very different style. They didn't mesh real well. So that was kind of the end of the road for jazz as we'd known it before. But in the mid-1940s, modern jazz came into being. And that was cool jazz, modal jazz, bebop, soul jazz, a whole bunch of genres that mostly jazz aficionados know. And some of those, like avant-garde and free jazz, were really unsettling to people. Very few people that I know really like to listen to that style of music more than once. So jazz became this esoteric thing. Stephen Colbert on his show before he became the current one he's doing would have jazz musicians on. He had this standard joke, do I have to have a PhD to understand your music? How did the music that came out of the melting pot of New Orleans become this esoteric thing that people thought was cerebral? Well, part of it was that it had lost the recognizable rhythms. There wasn't always a melody you could follow. It was very interesting and unusual, perhaps, but not something you wanted to play when you had people over. So jazz became a rather more cerebral type of music. Finally, late 70s, Wynton Marsalis, some of the other musicians came along who said, well, let's get back to our roots. Let's get back to what we all came from. If someone were to ask me, what jazz musician should I start with to learn about jazz, I would say Duke Ellington. Okay?
0: Oh, classic. That's a good one.
1: Most people know who Duke Ellington is. His career spanned the Harlem Renaissance in the 20s all the way to the 1970s. He went through swing and big band and bebop and all of it. He played with John Coltrane and modern musicians, but he also went all the way back to the 20s and 30s. So you could start with him and go in either direction and learn about jazz. But I know two different people who've gone into a record store, remember record stores, and said, hey, I'm interested in jazz. Who should I listen to? And they would say, Miles Davis and John Coltrane.
0: That's really early.
1: No, that's modern jazz. That's 1940s. Oh. That's when jazz got esoteric and really fast-paced and very different. I wouldn't start with that. I'd start with Louis Armstrong, Duke Ellington, Count Basie, names people recognize, music people recognize from the early 20th century. Then all that other stuff makes sense because you've allowed improvisation to go to full flower. You may have whole songs where you don't even recognize a melody, where they change the time signature 2, 3, 4 times during the song. That's harder to listen to. So you would enjoy it if you had heard the earlier iterations of jazz that preceded that gave it its foundation.
0: Could you play a bit of music that you would recommend for someone who's just starting out with jazz? You gave me a name, but you said he did all these different things. So give me a song.
1: Okay.

0: Okay, so that was Duke Ellington. And most people, even not who are not even jazz fans, have probably heard of Duke Ellington because he had a very long career and he's very familiar. He also is a prolific composer of jazz. And as I say, he's someone that would be a good place to start if you're interested in learning about jazz because his career spanned all those different genres. I encounter a lot of people who don't think they like jazz because they've only heard modern jazz by contemporary artists. Going back and listening to the early stuff would probably give you a better foundation for that. And some of it, I'll tell you, the very first jazz musician I listened to was Miles Davis. It happened to be because my friend's older brother was an aspiring jazz trumpeter, and I walked into the room at that house where they were allowed to play music, and he was playing then new 1968 album Miles Davis called Bitches Brew, and it was very unusual, extremely odd. I mean, it was to me, it was like nothing I'd ever heard before. I said, "What is this? I remember this all these years later. What is this?" And he goes, "Sit down. You have to sit down and listen to it." Okay, so that's different right there. You're not jumping up and dancing like swing or big band. Sit down and listen to it. So we listened to that whole side of that album together, and I was fascinated. And I went to the record store, and I was, all right, Miles Davis. I went down to where jazz was now way down in the corner of the record store because it had fallen on hard times, and I found Miles Davis, and I saw this record called Sketches of Spain, which he did with a symphony orchestra. It sounded like he had an orchestral background. It's one of the great albums of all time, not just jazz. It's one of the truly great music albums of all time. It's got a very much a Latin sound to it, Sketches of Spain. It has Concierto d'Aranjuez, which is a fantastic melody that most people recognize actually when you hear it. And it's an astonishing album, and I just went from there. And as a jazz fan from the start, I was collecting artists, not genres. I like Miles Davis. Someone played Ella Fitzgerald. Oh my God, this woman's incredible. So I started buying every record she had put out. I got to say one thing about that. Remember what it was like to try and find music in the 1960s and 70s? You didn't have access to every kind of music in the world.
1: I distributed music when I had my bookstore in Davis, and I was the distributor for women's music in the central area of California.
0: You couldn't
1: But
0: listen to
1: that
0: anything
1: was
0: before you, yeah.
1: it was a particular limited group of people whose music was called that. And so I can totally sympathize with you not being able to find something that you've heard and it's not in the standard record stores.
0: Right, and then the vinyl was pretty expensive for a kid. That wasn't something you could buy. Now, my brother and sister, who liked whatever the pop top 40 was of the day, could go buy at the brand new store called 7-Eleven records that cost either 25 or 50 cents that were a 45 RPM single record of one song, and they each had a little record player that you could set to play it over and over again. Some of those songs are burned into my brain all these years later, and I detested them, so I won't mention any of them because they're all earworm songs. But that was how you got music, or you listened to the radio. And San Diego was a bit of a radio backwater in those days. There weren't that many radio stations in the San Diego media market, but I had this really cool radio, and I at late at night you could get stations from LA or even further away, and in would come classical music from Los Angeles or jazz. And so I would going down the dial finding this radio station, and all this time I can't get it, that time you could. That was how you listen to music. There was no going online and finding 50 bazillion songs you could choose from. You didn't even know if the next record by an artist you liked was going to be any good. It was not uncommon at all for those of us who liked jazz in the 1970s when jazz had fallen on pretty hard times. I really liked Al Jarreau. He's a great singer and did a fantastic live performance in Berlin. So I go in to buy his next album. I have no way to listen to it beforehand. I can't even, Rolling Stone existed, but that's about it in terms of any kind of information about it. So I buy it and I take it home. Oh, guess what? Al Jarreau's decided to be an R&B singer now. Well, bye to him. So you don't know. And he spent like 10 bucks on this vinyl. Things were a little different in those days. So if you found an artist you like, you tended to stick with them. And then you might migrate from, let's say, Miles Davis to Jerry Mulligan, who played with Miles Davis, and Jerry Mulligan to Dave Brubeck. Most people know Take Five. Dave Brubeck to Vince Guaraldi, who did the music for the Peanuts TV specials. So that's a good one. So you start sort of finding musicians one by one. And it was a very different process than nowadays, where you can just go onto your computer and go, jazz, and have 47 genres and 10,000 songs to choose from instantly.
1: And you can play a snippet of the song before you even pay your money.
0: Yeah, at record stores, there would be a record player that they were playing music on, but they sure weren't playing jazz. They were playing whatever, you know, the Beatles, Barbara Streisand, whatever was popular in those days. You weren't going to walk into a place and hear him playing Ella Fitzgerald, much less Miles Davis.
1: Well, this has been a great overview about jazz, and thank you for all of the definitions and the summaries and all that stuff. So Don Shore has a jazz show. Tell us about your show, Don.
0: 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Available by podcast, which seems to be how many people listen to it. Been doing it for many years. I took over from a gentleman who was playing what was called mainstream jazz. Jazz Mainstreams was the name of his show. That would be jazz from the 30s and 40s that follows the pattern we were talking about early on in the show. So I did kind of hew to that to some degree. I felt that I was really wanting to emphasize mid-20th century jazz. I don't play anything by anyone who's alive. I like to joke. People walk in, they hand me a CD. Will you listen to my CD? I don't know. I only play dead people. How are you feeling? But then I don't have to wade through a lot of modern jazz. But I focus on those older musicians that I think it's important to keep out there. And I mentioned Duke Ellington, but Count Basie, a lot of the others, and a lot of jazz musicians that have perhaps been forgotten, but who were particularly popular in their time. And so I will focus on a particular genre sometimes, but almost always, and this is something people who listen to the show don't actually know because I've never announced it, I almost always play the songs in historical sequence.
1: Ah.
0: I found that's a really easy way to organize the show, and it almost always works. I may shuffle it a little bit, but typically I'll start with something from the 30s or 40s or even earlier, and then work my way through the 50s and generally finish up with some of the jazz musicians from the 70s and 80s, many cases who are looking back at the roots of jazz music and playing that kind of music again. And I throw other things in there. I mean, I've done several hundred of these shows, so there are some differences. Sometimes I do just a show on bossa nova, for example. But I generally want to focus on the mid-20th century, which is my favorite compliment was one that I got from a listener who said, I didn't think I liked jazz until I listened to your show. And that's an audience that I really want. That's what I found. Going down the radio dial, hit a radio station, it was playing jazz, I stopped, I listened to it, and I was hooked. And that's kind of what we're after.
1: Well, I want to thank you. This has been Lois Richter with Don Shore today, talking about jazz and all those related topics. So we're going to end the show. This is That's Life, the program, and KDRT LP 95.7 is the station. And let's end this, Don, if you could put a little swing into the wind. That's how we'll end the show.

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1: and again
0: and again
1: and again
0: and again
1: and again
0: and again
1: and again
0: and again. And then one more time.

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1: Do you want to hear more indie rock? 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It's a 30-minute sampling of indie rock derived from the 90s and 2000s. It's guaranteed to tickle your indie itch in a decidedly pleasant manner. Or your money back. No questions asked. Well, maybe a few questions.

Well, back some years when I was in college, not too keen on the quest for knowledge, I thought I'd learn to play the guitar so I could become a folk song star. And I bought a guitar for a pair of fives and a pocketbook of folk songs by Burl Ives. I commenced picking, I started strumming, and I was headed for folk ways or maybe even Riverside. Those are record labels for those of you who are unaware of it. Well, after a while, I never graduated. I gave up trying to get educated. I took my guitar to Union Square right out there in the open air, and I was gonna become a folk singer right there in downtown San Francisco, across from Macy's department store. Anybody here ever been there? Yeah, I thought so. Well, a bunch of misfortunate events happened to me. I mean, a whole bunch of bongo players set up in the other end of the park. I couldn't hear myself think, so I went over to RCA because I heard they were having auditions that day, and the fella there said, "What can you do?" I said, "Who, me? I'm Barely Melton, and I'm a folk singer, and I've got something new. I sang Molly Malone with a rock and roll beat, sang Lord Randall till the dance in the street. I did Betsy from Pike like a Tennessee waltz, and Barbara Allen with so much schmaltz that they loved it. Give me a contract, 10% and 90% minus 5% for packaging, plus 14% surcharge for management, 18% for agency, 23% for breakage, and in any event, I ended up owing them $14 million, and... But that's the music industry for you. Well, if I ain't found on the Folkways label, my Jaguar's a Pulitzer and Russian sable, and I may prostitute the art in certain respects, and every now and again the bank won't honor my checks, but at least my physique isn't badly scarred because I'm a member of the avant-garde. All right. That's the true story of an American folk singer.

songs, sport coat jackets, a chance to discover an old memory. 3 4 1/4, a black and white portrait taken of Jennifer Johnson and me. I am in the corner, my shirt collar open, like some Latin lover

shoulder. 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

Newspeak, where ignorance is strength, and invisible people fill them all, so many you can't count them all. Freedom is slavery, is written on the workhouse gates. The thought police are alt-right, and use alt-facts to offset any dissonance. Brutality is bliss, at demonstrations where the un-alt protesters get their heads bashed in. Ideas are simply stated. Voodoo economics becomes unblocked flow. Basic belief in God is practiced by those who know. Truth isn't truth, an alt-right lawyer claimed, so it's an alt-right fact.

0: I'm a student of newspeak, and I must get on track. Right values, right facts. Unknowing is ignorance, not right. Unknowing is strength, correct. Strength is within us, not right. Strength is learning to fight. Oh, right.
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0: Who?
1: The Federal Cycle Commission.
0: Think they listen?
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1: I'm Lauren Cole Norton at the Delta of Venus stage at Davis Music Festival 2013. 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

Nobody seems to know just what it is, and the Air Force won't let on. Might be a hole down in the ocean, yeah, or fog that won't let go. 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

you have any new or interesting ideas? 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It's that easy. 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

Howdy, folks. This is Joe Craven. And whenever I am within earshot of my radio in the greater Davis community, Davis, California, I keep it tuned to KDRT 95.7 in Davis. Remember, when you see cows, you see Davis.

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4: What do Cupid, Justin Timberlake, and malaria have in common?
3: We do clown. I ain't gonna lie. We're walking out. We clown people. I'm not gonna lie. I'm sorry. I'm not perfect here.
1: Yes, public access is important.
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0: You have heard of group after group who worshipfully sing for Satan. They know he is real. God tells us he's not willing that any should perish. And that includes Mick Jagger and Alice Cooper and all of the rock singers. But they have a choice to make. What about you? What do you choose?
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I am the night. I am Batman. And this is KDRT, Low Power Community Radio for Davis, California, and Gotham City.

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1: Hey, what's happening, man?
0: Oh, not much, man.
1: Hey, what are you doing?
0: I'm just watching TV, man.
1: Watching TV? What's wrong with your TV?
0: I don't know, man. It's been like that all day, man.
1: Hey, well, let me mess with it, okay?
0: Yeah, go ahead, man.
1: Oh, hey, there you go.
0: Oh, far out, man. What did you do?
1: Hey, I turned it off.

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1: It sounds so sweet, it's hard to beat. Jug band music certainly is a treat to me. Join DJ Wayne Hagen, founding member of the California Jug Band Association, in a celebration of jug band music from 1924 to tomorrow. Explore the history, bands, and personalities that are this homegrown music. 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
1: Thank you so much. Oh, you sound beautiful. 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

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You have attuned to KDRT 95.7 Davis. 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
0: Bicycles per second.
1: Bicycles? Don't you mean cycles?
0: Bicycles sounds better.
1: The FCC might get angry.
0: Who?
1: The Federal Cycle Commission.
0: Think they listen?
1: Probably not. After all, this is...
0: KDRT in Davis, California.

an honorary Mumbo Gumbo family member, Darius Babazadi, on the saxophone. Also, please welcome, you know this guy, he's a Davis site, also an honorary member of the Mumbo Gumbo family. This is Ron Cowden joining us today on guitar.

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1: Davis, you know what time it is.
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3: I am dying by inches from not having anybody to talk to about insects.
4: That's knowledge right there. That's Turk and Caicos. Turk and Caicos all the way to China type knowledge right there.
2: Marvelous sense of freedom.
5: What do Cupid, Justin Timberlake, and malaria have in common?
4: We do clown. I ain't gonna lie. We're walking out. We clown. We clown people. I'm not gonna lie. I'm sorry. I'm not perfect here.
2: Yes, public access is important.
5: Davis, California.
4: KDRT. Davis, California.
2: KDRT.

Newspeak, where ignorance is strength, and invisible people fill them all, so many you can't count them all. Freedom is slavery, is written on the workhouse gates. The thought police are alt-right, and use alt-facts to offset any dissonance. Brutality is bliss, at demonstrations where the un-alt protesters get their heads bashed in. Ideas are simply stated. Voodoo economics becomes unblocked flow. Basic belief in God is practiced by those who know. Truth isn't truth, an alt-right lawyer claimed, so it's an alt-right fact.

0: I'm a student of newspeak, and I must get on track. Right values, right facts. Unknowing is ignorance. Not right. Unknowing is strength. Correct. Strength is within us. Not right. Strength is learning to fight. Oh, right.
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1: Hello?
2: Hi.
1: Yes, they've gone. We've had to switch microphones out here. It's fantastic. And this other engineer came out. We have a whole new set of microphones, condensers. Price is wired in here. He looks like something dropped from outer space. The place is just surrounded with electronic equipment. We have four microphones, stands, amplifiers, speakers, and wires all over the place. All we need is like a body to cut up and bring back to life. It's like a Frankenstein monster. It's incredible. Yeah, they left you about 15 minutes ago. We're afraid they're going to come back and bring more of this stuff. Okay. Bye-bye.
0: Good afternoon, everybody. You are tuned into Sonic Rehab with me, DJ Jojo Johansson, on KDRT 95.7 FM in Davis, California, or KDRT.org worldwide. And a reminder that the views expressed on Sonic Rehab do not necessarily represent the views of Davis Media Access or KDRT. Hey, so a little while back, I had somebody ask me how long I'd been listening to electronic music, and I said, you know, mid-90s, and then it kind of got me to thinking, I had enjoyed electronic music ever since I was a kid, and so I thought it would be really fun to put together like a half-hour-ish kind of bit of early to me electronic music that I really, really loved, and, you know, would always try to have a cassette ready in my boombox when it played on the radio so I could record it. So here's a little mishmash of stuff that's pretty much all from the 80s with one exception. Nothing released after 1987. So here we go. We're going to start off with one of my favorites, probably my favorite song of theirs, West End Girls by Pet Shop Boys. Enjoy.

This may be one of those rare times where you've probably heard all these songs already and might be somewhat familiar with them, but just in case, Pet Shop Boys, West End Girls, Hot Butter, Popcorn. Back in like second or third grade, my teacher would play that song, and there was a whole dance that went along with it. I'm not quite sure if I got the exact right version of that song to go along with what she played, but that was my favorite one that I was able to kind of pick out. Harold Faltermeyer with Axel F, the 12-inch mix. That was, of course, from the wonderful Beverly Hills Cop movie. Mars with Pump Up the Volume remix. Yellow, Oh Yeah, Behind Me, New Order, and Blue Monday. I loved that song growing up. I loved it so much. Silver 9-volt Heart with Rodriguez presents the many colorful threads that make up the tapestry of recorded music, from rock to blues, country to jazz, soul, R&B, and more. 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The historic Davis Cemetery includes a unique arboretum with walking paths, benches, and labyrinths set amongst local flora. The district is also home to Gallery 1855, which exhibits local artists. For more information, visit daviscemetery.org. And I'd like to give a shout out to my friend Artemis, who does groundskeeping over there. All right, back to the music.

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Let's take a look back and see what you heard. After New Order Blue Monday was Red Cloud and Digital Hemp with Afro-Latin Concrete. That's a favorite. Mr. Scruff with Championship Nimble. Hypnotic Brass Ensemble with Fire, Mr. Scruff Remix. Sugar Babes, Overload, Can, Vitamin C. That is a trip-hop track from 1972, before hip-hop was around. That song is amazing. Robert Palmer, I Didn't Mean to Turn You On, and I had to couple it with Pomplamoose, Bust Your Kneecaps. That's just such a good 1-2 punch, so to speak. Behind me is the Jacksons with This Place Hotel, or Heartbreak Hotel, depending on who you talk to. 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

Right after we heard the Jacksons with This Place Hotel, we heard Kool & the Gang with Spirit of the Boogie. There are so many Kool & the Gang songs that I love. It's hard to pick a favorite, but that's definitely up there. Behind me is AC Soul Symphony with KG. That's K-J-E-E. Cache Creek Canyon Regional Park offers more than 600 acres of natural wilderness, including woodlands, meadows, and riparian habitat. The park also provides access to the Berryessa Snow Mountain National Monument, which includes 330,000 acres of the coast ranges spanning Yolo and neighboring counties. 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Back to KG.

All right, we'll do a little backtracking here. So we heard AC Soul Symphony with KG, then Rihanna with Word Love. That was Jay's extended mix. Then to Kimra, Essential Things, the original mix. Then Jungle with The Wave. That's off their new album, Sunshine, which is a pretty solid release. They're actually going to be coming to Berkeley at the beginning of next month. I'm looking forward to that show. And then behind me is Taylor McFerrin featuring Riot with A Place in My Heart. And that Taylor McFerrin, his dad is Bobby McFerrin. Very different stylistically, but man, he is talented. All right, so we'll keep on going with this. Enjoy.

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1: 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Dimensions are effective, whether static or kinetic. 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Dimensions are effective, whether static or kinetic. It's power, past pressure, and mass beyond measure. You can place him wherever he best stop. Magnetic, the flows are athletic. Dimensions are effective, whether static or kinetic. It's power, past pressure, and mass beyond measure. You can place him wherever he best stop.
2: Thank you, very kind.
1: Magnetic, the flows are athletic. Dimensions are effective, whether static or

long road, there's no turning back. It's a long road, there's no turning back. It's a long road, there's no turning back. It's a long road, there's no turning back. It's a long road.

And just like that, my 2 hours are just about up. How does this happen every week? I feel like I'm winding up, getting ready, and then it's over. All right, so after Taylor McFerrin with Riot and A Place in My Heart, I love that song. It's just so heartfelt is a great word for that. We had Most Def with Casa Bay, Linda Lewis with I Keep a Wish, Japan with Ghosts, Funky Porcini with Long Road, and behind me is Shmoove with Destination, and that's going to take us out the rest of the way. So next week, I was in a grocery store, and I heard a Grateful Dead suite that I never expected to hear in public. So that got me to thinking about classic rock suites. So it will be a prog rock free classic rock suite bit in there, along with another track from the new Jungle album. I also played today the Robert Palmer, I Didn't Mean to Turn You On. I'll have the original by Sherelle. I'll have music from Ben Folds 5, Sam Rivers, Donovan, Shuggie Otis, all sorts of stuff. So be sure to tune in next week on KDRT 95.7 FM in Davis, California, and KDRT.org worldwide. You've been listening to Sonic Rehab with me, DJ Jojo Johansson. Hope you all have a great week. Thanks for tuning in, and catch me next week. Take care.

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1: Beautiful, do you want it more?
0: Beautiful, beautiful, it's real beautiful. Yeah, you know, beautiful,
1: beautiful.
0: Beautiful,
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0: Beautiful,
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0: it's real beautiful.
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4: I'm Dr. Anthony Lizerwitz, and this is Climate Connections. Last summer, torrential floods roared through central Texas, killing more than 100 people and displacing thousands of others. Many of the residents affected by the floods lived in mobile or manufactured homes. These homes are especially vulnerable to climate disasters like floods, in part because of where they're located.
5: Historically, we put mobile home parks oftentimes on very low-value land, which was on the floodplains.
4: Andy Rumbach of the Urban Institute, a think tank, says manufactured homes are often stigmatized, and many communities limit their development.
5: You'll often find people who have gone through a disaster who are then unable to rebuild because their park is no longer allowed to exist.
4: In other cases, people are permitted to rebuild. But because new manufactured home developments are not allowed, they are forced to stay in the same flood-prone location. And that may require elevating their homes to comply with modern floodplain regulations.
5: That's expensive. A lot of people who have a disability or elderly don't want to climb 7 feet of stairs.
4: Rumbach says modern manufactured homes can be an important source of low-cost housing. So he says zoning laws should be updated to make sure these homes can be located in safe areas. Climate Connections is produced by the Yale Center for Environmental Communication. To learn more about climate change, visit climateconnections.org.

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I'm Ray Kay, celebrating a year of hosting this show and sending out an enormous thank you by sharing some of my favorite tunes that I've aired over the last 12 months. I'm truly humbled and have a lot of people to thank, but for the moment, I'm going to let the music do the talking. So let's hit it.

Welcome back. I'm Ray Kay, celebrating a year of Dashboard Diaries on KDRT. We started the show with Rare Earth, one of the first white bands signed to Motown, doing I Just Want to Celebrate, released in 1971. Quincy Jones followed with Soul Bossa Nova from 1962, and next we heard two from the great Wilson Pickett. First, Get Me Back on Time, Engine No. 9, Parts 1 and 2, released in 1970, followed by 6345789, Soulsville, USA, written by Steve Cropper and Eddie Floyd, recorded at Stax in Memphis in 1965. In the background right now, we've got Los Mariachis covering the Beatles' Birthday. The Life of Kai works to spread compassion and find forever homes for homeless dogs and cats. 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

Welcome back to Dashboard Diaries on KDRT. I'm Ray Case, spinning some of the best dashboard songs of the last year. Kicked off that set with one of my go-to artists, J.D. McPherson, and It's All Over But the Shouting, released in 2015. Followed by Keb Moe doing She Just Wants to Dance from his 1994 self-titled album. Next up were a pair of tunes by Southern Culture on the Skids, Liquored Up and Lacquered Down, and their cover of Shirley Ellis's Nitty Gritty. We closed with The Soul Survivors doing Expressway to Your Heart, written by Philly's Gamble and Huff. That was released in 1967. Right now we got Nelson Riddle and his orchestra doing the theme from Route 66. The KDRT Monday Morning Show with DJ Ned brings variety to Morning Drive with a mix of music, production pieces, occasional guests, discussions, and general musings on life in Davis. 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

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The show is Dashboard Diaries, and today we're celebrating a year since the show first aired on September 11th, 2025. In that last set, we started with I Want a Love I Can See by The Temptations, written and produced by Smokey Robinson in 63. Stylistics, another Philly soul group, gave us People Make the World Go Round, released in 72. And then Oakland's Tower of Power did The Skunk, the Goose, and the Fly off 1970s East Bay Grease. Austrian DJ and producer Perov Stelar followed with The Sun from 2014, featuring Graham Candy on vocals. And then Toots and the Maytals checked in with Celia from 2007's Lighter Light LP. That set finished off with one of my new old favorites, The Mavericks, and Back in Your Arms Again off 2013's In Time album. 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

Welcome back. This is Ray Kay on Dashboard Diaries. And in that previous tranche of tunage, we heard Southside Johnny and the Asbury Jukes out of New Jersey doing Bruce Springsteen's The Fever, arranged and produced by Stevie Van Zandt from 76. The Rascals followed with I've Been Lonely Too Long from 67, and Archie Bell and the Drells from Houston, Texas did I Just Can't Stop Dancing, released in 68. The Dramatics out of Detroit, but recording at Stax down in Memphis, countered with What You See Is What You Get, released in June of 71. At present, we're being treated to the lush sounds of Percy Faith and his orchestra performing the theme from A Summer Place, released in 1959. 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To learn more or to volunteer, visit PoudreCreekCouncil.org.

0: Well, all you gotta do is play it wrong and they're happy.
1: All right. This is Dashboard Diaries on KDRT, and in that set, we kicked it off with Quando, Quando, Quando from British heartthrob Engelbert Humperdinck, released in 1968. Gene Chandler followed with Groovy Situation from 1970, and then the band did their cover of Don't Do It, previously recorded by both Marvin Gaye and the Isley Brothers. That's off 1972's Rock of Ages, and that album is permanently enshrined in the Ray Kay Hall of Fame. Next up was Diana Ross from her 1980 Diana album with I'm Coming Out, with a badass bass line from co-writer Bernard Edwards and a great trombone solo by Mico Minardo. English Beat gave us She's Going from 1982, and Thomas Dolby closed it out with Silk Pajamas from 1992's Astronauts and Heretics. Right now, the Marquees are doing Last Night. If you haven't heard of them, the Marquees were one of the studio session bands at Stax from their founding in 58. Can you imagine? Stax had their choice of tapping Booker T or the MGs or the Marquees on any given recording session. And they actually, both of them played at Monterey Pop Festival for Otis Redding, backing up Otis Redding. Well, that's a lot of talent. The Awesome Patrol Show with Sarah Tapps brings you the freshest sounds and ideas presented in the style of old-school mixtapes and designed to boost your spirits. 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

0: Good evening, ladies and gentlemen, and welcome to the show. First of all, would you please welcome A&M recording artist John Hyatt and his band.
1: Yeah. Howdy do. Seems like we just get here and already we want to take a little trip down to Memphis in the meantime. Y'all want to come along? Yeah.

Well, that went by way too quickly. The set started with a live version of Tom Petty and the Heartbreakers covering The Animals' Don't Bring Me Down, recorded at the Paradise Theater in Boston in July of 78. My favorite version of Memphis in the Meantime followed John Hiatt live at the Tower Theater in Philadelphia in 1987, just a few weeks after his Bring the Family LP was released. And we closed with some live Joe Jackson from Fillmore West in 2004 doing Sunday Papers. Booker T is going to take us out with Melting Pot. I owe a debt of gratitude to so many folks for making my radio dream a reality and for all the encouragement you've given me over the last year. First and foremost, to Peter Pastore for inviting me on to Listening Lyrics and getting me hooked on radio in a matter of minutes. I owe you one, maybe vice versa. To Rod for taking me under his wing from day one and for continually reminding me what lucky bums we are, usually right about the time I need to hear it. You're the best, Mr. M. To Eddie Out for still trusting me with his show after all the damage I've done to it and for inflating my ego on a regular basis. To Ned, who keeps it all taped together and appreciates my music, if not my carpentry skills. To Schiller for being my occasional co-pilot without ever asking for monetary compensation. To Diane, who made me feel so welcome right off the bat. And to Butane Jim Buchanan for teaching me how to work the studio, for encouraging me to expand to 2 hours, and for showing me what real strength looks like. To Ray O for his friendship, his baked goods, and for the glassware. To Doug, Jess, Sarah Taps, Chuck, and Autumn, thanks for boosting my show and making me feel like I've always been here. To my wife and biggest fan, Tanya, thanks for humoring me, and that's a huge understatement. To my kids, Lauren and Duncan, thanks for being good sports, spending Christmas Day behind mics here in the studio to create some unforgettable radio theater. I'll try to do a tape show this year. To Josh, Eric, and Brian at Armadillo Records, thanks for hosting Suds and Sounds every month, and especially for letting me run a tab at the bootleg. To all my Davis listeners, including Michelle, Sarah, Karen, Dirk, Dave, Alan, Craig, and the crew at Sutter Cardio Rehab, thank you so much. And to my far-flung listeners who've reached out over the last year, Barbara and Rick in Concord, Jill in Marysville, Valerie in Pittsburgh, Greta in Beverly Hills, Holly in Vacaville, TJ in Elk Grove, Tanya in Roseville, Judy in Redmond, Washington, Michael in Aarhus, Denmark, Tim and Barbara in Houston, Texas, Fran and Doug in Cedar Edge, Colorado, to the Ketchikan gals, Connie in Lake Taps, Washington, and Christy in Rock Hall, Maryland. I hope you all got your t-shirts. 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This is Ray Kay signing off till next week. Until then, stay cool.

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1: For 60 years, Star Trek has imagined a future where humanity has made it, where we've survived our wars, our divisions, and our worst impulses, and come out the other side as people worthy of exploring the stars. It's a science fiction franchise that spans many television series, over a dozen films, and generations of fans. And at its core, it's always been about one idea, that the best of what we are as humans is enough to carry us into the unknown. Star Trek premiered 5 years after Yuri Gagarin became the first human in space, but 3 years before Apollo 11 put the first humans on another world. It landed right in the middle of humanity's first steps off this planet. And what Gene Roddenberry, Star Trek's creator, imagined wasn't just the technology that it was going to take to get there. The warp drives, the transporters, the tricorders. He imagined who would go. People from every background, every nation, every species, all of them together on a ship exploring the stars. That vision has been pulling people into real-world space exploration ever since, including many of the people at the Planetary Society. Our next guest is one of them. Robert, or Bob Picardo, played the emergency medical hologram, also called the EMH, on all seven seasons of Star Trek Voyager, beginning in 1995. The EMH was a holographic doctor, a computer program designed to run in medical emergencies for short periods of time. But in the story, when Voyager was stranded 70,000 light years from home and the ship's real doctor was killed, the EMH had to stay on permanently. Over seven seasons, what started as a temporary tool with no name, no rights, and no bedside manner grew into one of the most human characters in the franchise. He fought for the right to be recognized as a person. He fell in love. He wrote holo novels and spent seven seasons searching for an identity. Picardo also directed two episodes of Voyager, including One Small Step, which is a tribute to the pioneers of human space exploration. He appeared as the EMH aboard the Enterprise in the film Star Trek First Contact. He also played the Doctor's creator, Louis Zimmerman, on Deep Space Nine, and voiced the Doctor in the second season of the animated series Star Trek Prodigy. Bob is currently starring as the Doctor, now over 800 years old, in Star Trek Starfleet Academy. But Bob's connection to space doesn't end on the screen. He sat on the Planetary Society's advisory board while he was still filming Voyager, and he's been on the board of directors since 2015. He's walked the halls of Congress advocating for NASA science. He's stood in the control room at JPL during Mars rover landings, and he's still playing the Doctor all of these years later. If anyone is proof that Star Trek's mission doesn't end when the cameras stop rolling, it's Bob. Hey, Bob. Thanks for joining us.
2: Oh, my pleasure. Always, Sarah. Thank you.
1: I know I've said this to you in person, but the Doctor, the EMH, it's got to be my favorite character on Voyager. And I think Tiny Sarah would lose her mind that I get to talk to you right now.
2: That's good to hear. I remember when I first spoke to our producer of Starfleet Academy, Noga Landau. The first thing she said to me was, thank you for helping to raise me.
1: Aww.
2: She apparently watched enough of Voyager growing up that she felt it was part of, you know, just part of her personal development. So I appreciate those comments very much.
1: Yeah, I remember my mom when I was a little kid, you know, I watched Star Trek Voyager and she'd be like, you see, Captain Janeway can do it. You can do it too, right? And I loved that.
2: You got the exact message we were hoping you would get.
1: Well, without Star Trek, I don't think I would have gone into space science. And I think that's true of so many people. Science fiction in general inspires people to pursue these fields, but Star Trek, I think, has produced more scientists than almost any show in human history. What do you think it is about Star Trek that inspires people to pursue space science?
2: Well, first, it's capturing people when they're young, as you've just expressed, is very important. And it's also providing an entertaining window into the excitement of pursuing a career in space science and exploration. Obviously, Star Trek is set way in the future and, you know, this amazing thing called warp travel and covering huge distances in the galaxy in what presently it's impossible to do in even a fraction of in a human lifetime. But it still makes you ponder what's possible. in the future. And of course, famously, Star Trek had all of these technologies that seemed to be introduced, a communicator that flipped open and that you could talk to someone wirelessly on, non-invasive medical scanning, all of these things that were just a dream in the 1960s when they were first introduced that have come to pass within our lifetime, sometimes within as little as 20 years, 15 years of the original series. So it's that combination of being based in real science, of presenting a very exciting window into a possible future that people say, I want to be a part of that. I want to go into science because I want to help make that happen. And as I said, I think capturing young minds, Star Trek has always been an entertainment that generations in a family sit down and watch together. In the same way your mom said to you, if she can do it, you can do it. That whole thing of parents who love Star Trek or love the optimism that in the future that Star Trek presents, will sit down with kids, sometimes, grandparents with children and grandchildren all at once and watch the show. And that to me is perhaps the greatest gift of having worked in the franchise more than 30 years now, is that feeling that it's a generational passion that now we've got to, we're into our third generation, right? If a generation is 25 years and Star Trek is turning 60 September 8th, then we're into two and a third generations or whatever, however it computes, of Americans that have grown up watching Star Trek, dreaming of a better future, and perhaps even going into science, technology, engineering to help effectuate that future that Star Trek promises. So I am prouder now than I've ever been to be part of this franchise. It's turning 60. I've been with it about 31 years, so I'm in the game a little more than halfway.
1: Have you gotten together with multiple generations of people who have been on Star Trek to actually celebrate the 60th moment?
2: Well, of course, we have those things called Star Trek conventions. We recently had a huge one in Las Vegas, just in early August. So the convention was timed almost exactly a month before the anniversary, what we now call Star Trek Day, the anniversary of the first broadcast here in the United States. Of course, it premiered 2 days earlier in Canada, which is pointed out to me by Canadian fans all the time.
1: They were lucky.
2: But we, at the convention, predominantly the fans are older that come to the Star Trek convention, but often they come with their children now or grandchildren. So yes, I see, generations of fans in person all the time. I haven't sat down and watched the show with them. More often than not, I'm just talking to them on the convention floor. But they make it clear that they have the ones that have been with Star Trek since the very beginning, who watched the original series in its original broadcast, and then all of the other people that entered Star Trek with a particular show. And I meet a lot of fans who said, I started with Voyager. That was the show that was in current broadcast when I started watching Star Trek. And often they're as young, they started watching Voyager with their families at 4, 5, 6 years old. Sometimes I always ask them, I said, did you watch with your mom or dad? No, I watched with a friend at school, or, I just found it myself. So your parents are not, they weren't really interested, but so I've heard all different stories. And it's interesting to hear a fan's unique story of how they became captivated with the Star Trek saga. There are a lot of commonalities. Sometimes it's multi-generations in a family watching, but then there are a lot of really unique stories, a lot of guys in the military and women in the military, men and women in the military who said, yeah, I watched Star Trek when I was in Iraq or when I was serving a tour here or there, and it really helped me. It helped get me through. Mm-hmm. Recently, I have met one of the great people I've ever met in my life, General Peter Pace, who was the chairman of the Joint Chiefs during the Clinton administration, is perhaps the biggest Star Trek fan I have ever met. He treats me like royalty. And he said to me, Bob, he said, there's a leadership lesson in every Star Trek episode. And then he went on to say, I befriended him a couple of years ago. I've seen him on a number of occasions. Most recently, when we were talking about the anniversary, he said that after a really hard day, when he was chairman of the Joint Chiefs, the last thing he did before he went to bed was go home and watch a Star Trek episode, because it helped him unwind. But more importantly, it taught him, Peter, you know, we've had these problems in the past. We're going to have them in the future. So just, you're having it right now. Get over yourself. that it meant that to him. And he's also told me that he still watches it to this day. He watches Star Trek in reruns literally every day of the week. So he's a passionate fan who went on to greatness in the service of his country. And to hear him speak so lovingly and meaningfully about our franchise it makes me feel prouder than I already feel for being a part of an entertainment that means so much to so many different people around the world. So I am very mindful of its influence. And he's a case of someone who did not go into science. He's in the military, but in the highest of leadership positions. And his takeaway from Star Trek was the leadership lesson, as he put it. And I often speak about the high ethics that Star Trek promotes as well. The prime directive, don't get involved unless you're asked to help. Roddenberry's claim that Starfleet was the United Nations in space. It is, we sometimes think of, because Captain Kirk was a rough and ready American. It is not. It's not America first in space. It's a group of space capable planets in the future that have common ideals, that band together for mutual defense, and that are out exploring the galaxy just to learn more about their place in the galaxy. They're not out there looking to mine precious rare minerals to make cheaper cell phone batteries. Star Trek has always been about pure exploration, not about commercializing any of your discoveries in space. And so the ethics of Star Trek, that's yet another reason, I think, to admire Roddenberry's vision.
1: I know our listeners have some kind of intuition that there's a connection between the Planetary Society and Star Trek, but I don't think a huge percentage of people who are members of the Planetary Society know that connection to Gene Roddenberry. Can you tell us a little bit about how the Planetary Society and Star Trek became affiliated in the first place?
2: I am happy to. In 1980, the year that Carl Sagan co-founded the Planetary Society with Bruce Murray and Louis Friedman, Roddenberry sent a letter out to his extensive mailing list. This is way before email. So he sent out snail mail letters to the amazing list of Star Trek fans that he had, because these same people had done letter writing campaigns to save Star Trek, its third season in its original broadcast. So he had this great list of addresses of Star Trek fans. He sent them a letter recommending that they join the Planetary Society, and that the goals of our society were really could be summarized by saying to help create the future that Star Trek imagines. It's a beautiful letter. If your listeners are interested, you can Google search Robert Picardo reads Gene Roddenberry's letter about the Planetary Society, because we made a special video about it where I read the letter. And in fact, my intention is to repost a little part of me reading that letter, along with some of my other wonderful Star Trek colleagues who have joined me in recommending to people that they find out about the Planetary Society if they don't know it. If you are a Star Trek fan, you're really a space fan, you're a science fan, you may not know that. So let me help you discover it by inviting you to visit, www.planetary.org, find out about our organization, find out about what we really are doing presently in space, not just here in the US with NASA, but in all space capable nations across the planet. And you will be captivated by what we are doing now, not just this imaginary future that Star Trek posits. So I will repost that letter. That just shows you that the friendship between the Star Trek franchise and the Planetary Society goes back to the very beginning of the Planetary Society. in 1980. That's 46 years strong. Some of our great supporters include Nichelle Nichols from the original series. Nichelle was in a unique position being a Black woman on the bridge in the 1960s in a period of leadership. The Reverend Martin Luther King told her what an important role model she was for young Black women, but people of color in general. Nichelle was very, very instrumental in encouraging people of color and women in particular to aspire to be astronauts and be part of space exploration. So there's a long history of Star Trek actors promoting before the words STEM, before the acronym was even created, promoting STEM and promoting minorities to aspire to be space explorers, to be astronauts, to be principal investigators at NASA. That's why I became involved with the society in 1997 or 8, I believe. Sadly, Carl Sagan had passed away, but the two surviving founders of our planetary society, Bruce Murray, Lewis Friedman, reached out to me and asked me to be on the advisory board. And my initial reaction was, I'm not a scientist. I don't know enough. And they were like, no, you are in a position to bring our message to the science fiction fan community. And that's what I've done the last nearly 30 years now. I serve on the executive board. I'm very proud of my association with the Planetary Society. It makes me feel, you know, sometimes you feel a little silly as an actor. You feel like, you know, I spend my whole life dressing up and making believe. So to have real anchors in your life, like my association with the Planetary Society, with inspiring real space exploration, to have that anchor makes my dressing up and wearing makeup and putting on silly costumes feel less stupid or insubstantial than it can. Sir Laurence Olivier said, acting is not quite the occupation of an adult. So I would say that my long association with the Planetary Society makes me feel more like an adult. And I'm grateful for that.
3: That's so funny because from my perspective, like you dressing up and doing this thing has had such a profound impact. And I really value that you took this position that was offered to you, right? You weren't necessarily deep in space exploration when you were invited onto that advisory council, but it created this love of space exploration that bloomed in you. And you used that voice to then go on and become a space advocate. And I've heard so much from scientists that work at NASA and other places that they're not necessarily able to advocate for themselves. And this position that you found yourself in allows you to be that voice and to be a recognizable voice within that. Does that make you feel like you have, you know, a need to do that or a responsibility?
2: I don't know if it's a responsibility, but I now have a need to do it because it has added so much to my own life. Mm-hmm. I mean, years ago, Star Trek is celebrating its 60th anniversary. Well, its 30th anniversary in 1996. We were all invited and flown by the network from California to space camp in Huntsville, Alabama. And we had Bill Shatner and Leonard Nimoy and many actors from all of the different iterations of Star Trek that had been made, which include Voyager was the one that was, and Deep Space Nine was still in its initial run. Next Gen was making its first movie or whatever. This is 96. And I sat on stage with five men who walked on the moon with one or two of my other actor colleagues. And I went, gee, this feels so weird. What am I doing here? I'm embarrassed that these incredibly courageous men, now they're sitting up here with a couple of actors who, you know, who are making believe all the time. But it never, the odd thing is the audience.

young people. And then from originally being asked to join the advisory council, one of the early things I did for the Planetary Society were to be the face of a couple of educational challenges for young people. Red Rover goes to Mars in 98 when we had just landed the Sojourner rover, our very first rover on Mars, and we were getting data back. The Planetary Society had a strategic partnership with the Lego Corporation, and kids in high schools around the country could build their own Martian rover out of Lego materials. Then they would make their own Martian surface at their high school. They would, you know, they would take their the science lab and build this, you know, Martian surface that was so many feet wide, that had peaks and valleys and obstacles and whatever. Then they would send the rover they made to the competing high school. That high school sent their rover to your high school, and you would map the Martian surface of the other high school and send the data back via the internet. And this was, you know, in the early days of 98, early days of the internet. And it was a perfect analog for what we were doing in space at that very moment, right? We just landed a rover on Mars. We're getting the data back. We're starting to map, you know, different areas of Mars. And kids were doing that same thing in high school. So that felt cool to help promote that idea. I believe I'm the only Star Trek actor still to this day who has talked the producers into shooting a public service announcement on one of their sets. Now, for the sake of the audience, it costs a lot of money to shoot a television show. So if you go to your producers and say, hey, can we take 22 minutes of a workday, 22 minutes where a crew of 65 or 70 people are all being paid and the actors are being paid and the lights are on and all that electricity is happening, and the, you know, and then the film stock, because this is pre-digital, we don't eat the film stock, don't eat the time of these 85 people and spend 22 minutes of production time that's worth how many thousands and thousands of dollars to make a public service announcement to try to encourage kids to be interested in this educational challenge related to space. It was called the Mars Millennium Project, and kids from kindergarten to senior year were invited to draw, to create their own imaginary environment on Mars, to terraform their own little Mars. So a kindergartner would draw a bubble with mom and dad and holding their hands inside a bubble. But as you got into the 9th and 10th and 11th graders, it became more sophisticated. So the promoters, Rick Berman, thank you, Rick, still 30 years later, said yes. We stopped production right before lunch. I had my 20 minutes. I had to know that copy very well. There were no cutaways, no room for error. And you can find that, all that, if you search for Robert Picardo Mars Millennium Project, you could still find it on YouTube. Your predecessor, Matt Kaplan, said to me, Bob, we got an email from someone that I'm supposed to forward to you. This woman was a scientist at JPL. She worked in the rover data room, receiving data, I think, from Spirit and Curiosity. And the letter she wrote me, which was so nice, said, if you ever wonder whether that public service announcement that you made in the late 90s on Voyager had any effect, let me tell you that it changed my life. I saw it. I entered the competition. I was 14 years old. I got to travel, I guess, as a finalist. She traveled to Montreal. She loved Montreal. She ended up going back there when she was of college age and going to school there. She met her partner there. Her whole life was changed because she'd seen that PSA. And now she was a PhD in astrophysics and worked at Jet Propulsion Laboratory. So that one story alone made me happy that I had pushed so hard to do that public service announcement. And then I continued for a number of years with the advisory board. As I said, usually there were things about young people, programs for young people, most recently promoting Planetary Academy. Finally, after years of service on the advisory board, I was asked to join the executive board, I think in about 2017. So I'm coming on.

0: 10 years now. And I sit around a table with mostly scientists with advanced degrees or people very successful in business or technology. I always refer to myself as the least credentialed, dumbest person at the table. And it's just fascinating. I love our board meetings. I understand, depending on what the topic is, anywhere from, you know, 60 to 90% of what's being talked about. There's always someone during a coffee break who's willing to explain something to me that I don't understand. That was Scott Hubbard for many years, the Mars czar. I've made some incredible friendships through working with the Planetary Society. And as I said, it as a science fiction actor, it gives me a mission that has made life far richer for me. So I feel like I get more than I give.
1: We'll be right back with the rest of my interview with Bob Picardo after the short break.
2: What if a salty frozen lake in British Columbia holds the key to searching for life in other worlds? That's just one of the questions Dr. Jacob Buffo and his team have been working to answer, thanks to generous supporters like you. Dr. Buffo is a recipient of the Planetary Society's STEP grants. That's our Science and Technology Empowered by the Public program, which funds groundbreaking research driven by your support. 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Thank you.
1: Well, the Doctor has been one of the most enduring figures over the arc of Star Trek. I think by the time you hit Starfleet Academy, your character's something like 900 years old. Is that right?
0: Yeah, there was some discussion whether I was 800 or 900. I wanted to be older than Yoda. That was my only goal. I just, you know, I wanted to be an older intelligence. And taller and not green and not made out of rubber, all sorts of things. I wanted to compete with Yoda. And I believe that the Doctor, because Yoda finally croaked, I think, when he hit 900 or something like that. Mm-hmm. So the Doctor is still going strong in the future. Even we don't know at this point whether we'll hear, other than the second season of Starfleet Academy, we don't know what else we'll hear about the Doctor in the future, but he's definitely, I would say he's outlived Yoda.
1: I think it's really interesting, though, that, you know, the Doctor spent so many years fighting to be seen as more than a program. And in this setting of Starfleet Academy, we're in an age where Starfleet is trying to rebuild itself. And because of the fact that the EMH is a hologram, this character becomes basically one of the last remaining characters that holds these ideals and pulls it into the future. So, in fact, this character that was once dismissed and disrespected turns out to be the thing that saves these human ideals. How do you feel about that?
0: I think it was Alex Kurtzman who called my character the bridge between old and new Trek, meaning I was the character from the original series to then Next Gen, Deep Space Nine, Voyager, and Enterprise. That group of series that was in roughly the 23rd to 24th century, that only my character, because he was non-human, would make sense if you were skipping ahead 800 years, you know, to the 32nd century. I didn't look at it as a burden. I kind of looked at it as an honor. Technically speaking, for me as an actor performing in Voyager and then 25 years later performing in Starfleet Academy, the shows were different. In Voyager, we spoke as all of the Star Trek shows from the original series through Enterprise, we spoke in this future speak You know, there were no colloquialisms. I called it mid-galactic English. And then, of course, the newer iterations, they made the decision to speak in the vernacular, I think, to welcome a younger audience, you know, because you're flipping around on a channel. You see a character say, please state the nature of the medical emergency. You go, what the heck is this? But if you see, you know, kids dressed, maybe dressed funny, but they're speaking pretty much like kids in a college coming of age drama would speak in the present, I think they thought it was more welcoming. I think that Starfleet Academy was also influenced by the success of Lower Decks. So we had more humor in it and the language was a little more irreverent. I have to tell you, when I read one of the early scripts and my character said chicken sh-, I went, whoa. I said, it's a brand new day for me. You know, I was a little surprised. And I kept thinking, will the audience who knows me from Voyager, will they accept me in this new milieu and speaking differently? And the way I treated it, the character, in order to appeal to teaching to young people, he had to speak their vernacular. So if they're going to speak that way, then in order to capture their attention, I'm going to speak back to them that way. So it ended up working out fine. But the initial challenge was the language is different than the character spoke for so many episodes in the past. And then beyond that, of course, medical had turned from blue to white. So, I mean, my costume on Starfleet Academy was great, but I told everyone, I said, you don't put the chubbiest guy in a white costume. I said, I look like the dining captain on a cruise ship more than I look like, a doctor in the 32nd century.
1: You did, but not.
0: It all worked out okay.
1: I love that you bring up the please state the nature of the medical emergency. Just a few days ago, I was playing StarCraft Brood War. I clicked on one of the medics and it literally said that, please state the nature of the medical emergency. This character has seeped into so much of the rest of science fiction lore. It's everywhere. Do people say that to you all the time?
0: They used to. I mean, I have to tell you, if anybody's listening that's coming to a Star Trek convention in the future, please, please don't make me write on an autograph picture, please state the nature of the medical emergency. I mean, I used to get that all the time. And by the, you know, by the 60th person in one day, you kind of go, really? Okay. How, did I just do please, ... emergency? No, I'll write the whole thing. Don't worry. Anyway, so yes, I do get that a lot. A favorite thing for parents who come with young children is to show me how well their six-year-old says, please state the nature of the medical emergency, which is always adorable. I often take a video with them saying it to me or competing with them to see who's better. It's fun. Even in Europe, where English is the second language of that six-year-old, it's very cute. Aww. when they try to do my tagline. So yeah, it seemed incredibly weird. All of the things that when I first read the Voyager script years ago, and I thought, I don't get the joke. I don't understand. How's the guy supposed to be funny? And my own children, years later, they were very young when I did Voyager, but they have since taught me that the key to my success as the doctor on Voyager is my resting bitch face. They said, Dad, when your face is at rest, you look unhappy, you look surly, you look uninviting. And basically, that's the way I looked the first 2 years before the character developed and started to make friendship and started to explore his entitlement as a member of the crew, when he was just an unhappy hologram who wasn't being accorded the respect by the rest of the crew because they were treating him more like a first aid kit that came to life rather than an individual who could adapt and learn and eventually develop a personality. So I had the feeling that I discovered what a great part I had won after I started shooting it. I didn't get it coming into the experience that I had landed a plum role. In fact, when I got the part, I told all my friends, I said, I've been cast in the new Star Trek series. It'll probably run 7 years. It'll eventually send my children to college. But I have to tell you, I got the worst part in the show. What do you mean? Well, I play this character who's described as colorless, humorless, a computer program of a doctor. It doesn't sound like a bucket of fun to me. And boy, was I wrong. I just was wrong, but I didn't know I was wrong at the time. I didn't see the potential. Somehow I thought, well, you know, we've got a Vulcan. Tim Russ is playing the Vulcan. He'll have the interesting part. He'll be the Spock character. But I didn't understand Star Trek deeply enough to go, no, Spock was unique because he was half Vulcan and half human, so that the two sides of his nature were always at war, and that's why he was the outsider character, and that you, Bob, have gotten the new outsider character role. I didn't put it together, you know, that I'd gotten the date. I mean, I knew I'd gotten the Data role, but then I thought, well, that's a negative because Brent Spiner was so popular playing an android, and now I'm the next generation of artificial intelligence, and now I have to compete with his popularity in the mind of the fans. But the character was conceived so differently. Data was so childlike and inquisitive, and my character was such a curmudgeon and such a crank, that the great thing that Star Trek always does is that it shuffles the deck from series to series. And not only may, all right, the captain this time is going to be a woman. Oh, no, the captain's going to be a black man. They reshuffle the ideas and move around, you know, and I just lucked into the outsider character this time will be the doctor character because he's an artificial intelligence. He's the one that'll, like Data, he'll aspire to be human. But unlike Data, he has the capacity with these emotional subroutines to adapt and learn, not just intellectually, but emotionally. And that was the big twist that my character had that made those same entitlement stories that Data had, that made them the same but very different. And I think the producers do that in a brilliant way, where they take something the audience has liked in the past and then mix it up a little bit. So you literally, like a wedding, you get something old, new, borrowed, and blue, except I was white. In my uniform went from blue to white. So I was something old, something new, something borrowed, and something white. In my newest iteration, you know, in Academy. So I think that's, they're very smart that way. But the core values of Star Trek that remain intact through every series are its optimism and the fact that it treasures diversity, that characters of all different, famously in the original series, at the height of the Cold War, we saw a Russian standing next to an American on the bridge of the Enterprise. So our former enemy is now our friend. But creatures of all different, not just, I mean, it's a metaphor, obviously, for different races here on Earth, but creatures of different alien background and different color skins. Every member of the crew is judged for the content of their character, not the color of their skin, not the person they choose to love. Everyone is respected and welcome if they share the same mission, the same values, and they're a valued member of the crew. It doesn't matter what you look like. Those values of Star Trek, which we all feel sometimes are under attack in the present cultural and political moment that we are all in, those values will maintain in the future.
1: How do you think the future of space exploration would be different if we came at it from a purely commercial way of thinking about it and not from this emotionally intelligent way of thinking about it, this valuing of our diversity as a core principle?
0: Well, I mean, yes, obviously we're competing in space right now. We're competing with China, but we also have allies. I mean, historically, NASA has worked with ESA, European Space Agency, and other agencies of allied countries. Our missions are models of cooperation where different parts of the craft are built or different parts. You know, we have a whole plan to gather those, all of the samples that have been encapsulated and are laying on the surface of Mars waiting to be returned here to Earth. We had a whole cooperative mission designed with the European Space Agency to bring them back. But sadly, a lot of those missions are in doubt. Now, the future of those missions are in doubt because of budget cutbacks. And what's short-sighted about that, of course, is we've invested so many billions to get to the point we are. I mean, to get this far in the mission, we have all of those samples waiting to teach us whether there was ever, you know, microbial life on Mars. All of those things that we could learn from those samples that are sitting and waiting for us to retrieve them, if they don't happen because we go, oh, we don't want to spend any more money there, then what you're doing is you're wasting all of the money up to that point. You're wasting the billions of dollars that brought you to the point to get those samples, to send the rovers there, to have the rovers go to the interesting places, to drill down and encapsulate and have it all. You've got everything ready for these amazing discoveries we're going to make. And now we're in danger of just cutting the cord and saying, no, you know, we're not going to do it. We're going to spend the money in other ways than find out if there is if there's ever been life off this planet, even though that'll profoundly change the way each and every one of us looks at ourselves and our place in the cosmos. As our leader, Bill Nye, has said many times, it'll profoundly change everything the moment we discover evidence of life off our planet. And we've come so close now. And hopefully those other missions that we have to the icy moon of Jupiter and all of the things, you know, to look for life elsewhere in our solar system, hopefully they will all stay on track. And that's why the Planetary Society is so important. That's why I feel my outreach to science fiction fans to say, hey, you know, if we want to build the future that Star Trek imagines, we've got to keep making this investment. We need to support space science. It's all the same picture. So if you just go, I want to commercialize space, I want to get something back. Every dollar I put into traveling in space, I have to get money back. I think that that's a small-minded way to look at it. I was just interviewed recently on a related subject by someone from The Guardian, the famous British paper and news website. And he quoted a famous billionaire, I won't mention the name, who said, oh, I like Star Wars much better than Star Trek because Star Wars is based on paying back a debt. So Star Wars is about money and Star Trek is not, so I'm not interested in. Well, Star Wars might be paying back a debt or it might be about a personal mission of redemption, but Star Trek is about values. Values. What do we value the most? Do we value learning and understanding, or do we value a cheaper cell phone the most, or a bigger profit margin for whoever's making such and such that we're going to make cheaper by going out in space? I think values are bigger than just corporate profits. So I think that all of those that Star Trek's core values will survive and will flourish again.
1: There's this beautiful thing happening here where the people who are fans of Star Trek are the people who then advocate for space. And then the people who love space because they got into Star Trek advocate for Star Trek. So it persists. It's the reason that it's been going on for 60 years. And I think that this is how we are going to get to this space future together, not just because of the space exploration, but because of this hopeful vision of the future.
0: It's sort of this mystical circle of support. But it is important. You know, the whole thing about commercializing space and the inherent competition that involves, and every country wants to win. I just remind everyone that Gene Roddenberry said himself, it's the United Nations in space, which to me means it's not America first in space or any single company in space. It's really a cooperative thing. It's humanity. It's the same reason we now recognize Yuri Gagarin as the first human in space, whereas we were so competitive back in the 60s, you know, that Americans barely learned his name because he wasn't an American who had gone up there first. So, you know, we weren't happy about that. But now the fact that we can say, hey, we're all humans, and this is the first human with the courage who had the success to do this. So we should honor him, even though he was playing for the other team.
1: We're all on one human team together on this one little planet and a vast universe that hopefully maybe we'll get to see someday together. But until then, I'm hoping that we can keep building this space future here in our own solar system. And who knows, maybe another 60 years of Star Trek to look forward to. Well, thanks so much for coming on the show, Bob. I really appreciate it. And I hope you have a beautiful September 8th.
0: Thank you. Thank you very much, Sarah. I wish you a happy Star Trek day myself.
1: Thanks.
0: Cheers. Live long and prosper.
1: Now it's time for What's Up with our chief scientist, Dr. Bruce Betts. And I have to warn you, if hosting a space exploration podcast for a living didn't already prove that I'm a total nerd, this conversation is definitely going to remove any remaining doubts. Hey, Bruce.
2: Hey, Sarah.
1: Happy Star Trek Day.
2: Happy Star Trek Day.
1: So next week, we're going to be talking all about Star Trek technologies that were just kind of a dream when the show started. But because this week I wanted to focus on Planetary Society related connections to Star Trek, I figured we should talk about solar sails.
2: So we, of course, the Planetary Society, thanks to our members and donors, flew the first small spacecraft controlled solar sailing, and still only the second spacecraft to do that, with the Japanese having done it before that with a much larger beast. And so you ask, what did you ask? What episodes of anything? Was there a mention or a drawing on the wall, or someone even had a thought about solar sails? I think you documented it.
1: It's true. I mean, so there are some moments in Star Trek where they mention solar sails or they're off screen, but there are solar sails all throughout Star Trek. And so I dug really deep. I wanted to pull out some cool ones. Man, I even went back into the animated series.
2: I was going to say, the first one in your chronological list is Star Trek, the animated series.
1: Yeah, Star Trek, the animated series. It was season 1, episode 12, called The Time Trap. That was the first solar sail that I could find in Star Trek. But of course, if we're going to be talking about animated Star Trek, we also have to mention Star Trek Lower Decks, which is much more recent. And they have an episode, season 5, episode 2, called Shades of Green. And in that episode, Lieutenant Tendi, who's just one of my favorite characters, gets into this Orion ritual race that uses the solar sailing spacecraft to do this kind of space regatta.
2: Wow.
1: Yeah.
2: Anyway, of course, most of these were presented as the valid concept of solar sailing, but not necessarily the actual reality of solar sailing. But I didn't review them all, so maybe some do it quite well.
1: Yeah, I mean, every single one of them is going to assume that you can speed up some larger craft than just something small to a speed that makes sense, right? Like,
2: right,
1: you've got races, or you have people traveling to other star systems, and that's not as viable.
2: And you can go really fast conceptually, but you can't accelerate or decelerate really fast. I mean, without making some wild assumptions on sail compared to the mass of your bodies. Basically, it's the area of the sail divided by the mass of your spacecraft that defines the acceleration, with a few other factors, but that's basically the dependent. So anyway, this is great. I mean, speed through them if you want, or we can just point people to your new website covering solar sails and Star Trek.
1: I should build that website. Let's just give them some examples, because, man, there's a lot of cool solar sailing in Star Trek all across every single season. I should also mention, it was really funny. It was the first interview that Matt and I had after I got this position on Planetary Radio, and it was for a Star Trek show, and they gave us trivia questions. And it was specifically about an episode of Deep Space Nine called Explorers. That's season 3, episode 22 from 1995. Captain Sisko and his son go on the solar sailing adventure together. And they asked us a trivia question about what they were trying to prove doing that solar sailing trip together. I said something about the bonding between father and son, but the actual answer was that they were trying to prove that the Bajorans achieved interstellar flight long before anybody expected. And neither one of us got that trivia question right in that broadcast, and I felt horrible about it. Another one that I really loved, because Next Generation was like my first Star Trek when I was a kid. Like, I'd seen episodes and movies of the other ones, but it was the first show that I'd seen all the way through from beginning to end. And there's an episode in Next Generation in season 7 called Emergence. And in that one, an AI uses the holodeck to build a solar sail to harvest energy, which, you know, you can't really harvest energy using a solar sail. You probably want to build like a solar cell instead of a solar sail.
2: Another common confusion, because you have the propulsion, which you get from the sail, but most of the spacecraft actually use solar cells to generate electricity or to store electricity. That thing that electricity, batteries, power, the stuff. There were engineers on our spacecraft, not just me. What's your favorite example?
1: Oh, man, that's really hard. I want to say, in the more recent Star Trek Strange New Worlds, there's this episode in season 1, it's episode 5 called Spock Amok, and they use this ceremonial solar sailing vessel that has this giant Federation emblem on the front. And as soon as I saw it, my first thought was like, wow, that looks like light sail. So that like really sticks in my mind.
2: A ceremonial solar sail, that's an interesting concept.
1: Right. It was a way of showing respect between different species during a diplomatic negotiation. So that was pretty cool. It is interesting, though, like people ask me sometimes if Star Trek is the most accurate science fiction. And I can't say yes, because there are a lot of misconceptions that get wound up in it, or technologies that don't fully make sense, like warp drive. Right.
2: Right.
1: Although notably, Alcubierre literally tried to create the Alcubierre drive because he saw warp drive in Star Trek. So, you know, it all kind of loops together. And I think even though all of this technology isn't necessarily always right, it kind of push the science and the public zeitgeist in a way that just, you know, other shows really don't. And Star Trek has been doing that for 60 years.
2: Right. No, and that's wonderful. And a lot of our membership are big Trekkies, and they get people excited about space, which is what we do. We focus and try to make it very real space with very real accomplishments by the people doing space exploration. But the concept is the same of space is cool, and we want people excited about it.
1: Right. Speaking of our members and solar sails, although this is slightly tangential, but we actually have a member who works on the show Rick and Morty. And there was an episode of Rick and Morty, season 8, called Valkyric, that had a character called Space Beth, that she's wearing this kind of, what do you call it, like a sky gliding type of outfit. But the entire outfit is made out of solar sail material. And that member told us in our member community that he designed it that way. He fought for the design of that outfit because he wanted it to look like light sail. So I think solar sails have been working their way into everything. I thought that was so cool.
2: That was very cool. I just want, before we move on, I want to make sure you mention, or I mention, your last segment of how deep you went. She had honorable mentions for off-screen mentions of solar sails.
1: Yeah.
2: They just mentioned solar sails, and Sarah documented it. It's magnificent.
1: You know.
2: It's truly impressive.
1: Well, you know, to be fair, the one in Deep Space Nine in The Way of the Warrior was a callback to that previous episode where they solar sail, they're trying to remake the Bajoran technology for solar sailing. But I only kind of noticed the mention of the solar sail in Star Trek IV, The Voyage Home, because I got to go meet George Takei to go see that movie just a few months ago. And I noted it as I was watching it. They mention an off-screen solar sail that you don't actually get to see.
2: Wow, that's very cool. And
1: yeah.
2: To hang out with George Takei.
1: Oh, that was so cool. I don't know. There are a lot of things on Earth to be nerdy about, but Star Trek gives you so much depth to go into. So, I don't know. I love it. And this was a fun research project for me. I did want to mention there's one other episode that I didn't bring up, which is actually from Star Trek Enterprise, season 4, episode 14, called the Anar. They built a deep space relay station that had solar sail reflectors on it. So I think that's all of them. But if anybody can think of a solar sail that we haven't mentioned here, I would love to add it to my list, just, you know, in case I build that website someday.
2: You could. Well, you can put a page on our website. And in fact, now I think you can just move on to categorize solar sails in all science fiction in the history of the universe.
1: That would be a really cool project.
2: So shall we move on? I know it's hard for you. All right, we move on to...
3: Transfer of data is complete.
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5: Most illogical. You're out of your Vulcan mind, Spock.
2: So, International Space Station, you've heard of it. People are in it. They orbit only about 400 kilometers or 250 miles altitude, that far up. So if you could drive a car straight up, it would take you, you know, about 4 hours at freeway speed to reach the height of the ISS. So a lot closer than people realize. By the way, of course, we do not encourage trying to drive your car straight up, leave it to the professionals. There you go.
1: Man, I mean, imagine you can jump the car high enough to reach the ISS.
2: I think the Fast and the Furious already did that, but maybe we can do something more. We can talk about that later. All right, everybody, go out there, look up in the night sky, and think about Star Trek and the voyage to space stuff. Go, woo! Thank you, and good night.
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Okay, today's show is called Cowboy Breakfast. It's all songs and spoken word creating a portrait of food in the Old and the New West. It's a fun show today, and don't be surprised if you come away with a powerful hankering for real strong coffee and some biscuits

0: Dress up the kids for it's Sunday, go to meeting. Dress up the kids for it's Sunday, go to meeting. Jell her on the biscuits, mighty fine eating.
1: Are you feeling hungry yet? Listen to Cowboy Breakfast, Cowboy Coffee. This is Cowboy Tracks, and we're going to go on here with Red Siegel. This is called Sourdough, Beef, Steak, and Beans.
2: My friend Buster Welch and I still live 100 years ago, and every spring Buster takes his chuck wagon out where you can't see a high line wire or a security light or a fence post. Don't allow any kind of vehicular traffic into the camp. And we play cowboy, but we get the work done. One morning in particular, we were down on this big creek, and it was just getting daylight. Rode under some big cottonwood trees, and we're looking out through that tall grass, and all of a sudden, a big golden eagle flew out of the top of that tree and liked to scare us both to death. I wrote this poem the next day. It's called Sourdough, Beef, Steak, and Beans. Well, the top of my tarp sure is heavy this morning. Boy, these Pendleton blankets feel nice. It's a good thing I stuck all my clothes in my bedroll, because the canvas is covered with ice, and I just stuck my hand out from under the covers. The morning air sure has a bite. It was warm as September when I went to bed. Must have blowed up a norther last night. A coosie's been rattling him oven since four. Horse wrangler's ready to ride, and I hear Buster and Bubba out there thrashing around. And I could get up if I tried, but it's nice to just lay here in my warm canvas world and know that I'm one lucky man to be able to do what I love to do most. I'm a genuine working cowhand. Yesterday I was riding old Toby, and I was relaxed with my hands on my knees, but I sure come alive when that big golden eagle flew out of a cottonwood tree. And it sure was a sight when he took to the wing, caused me and old Toby to stop and watch as the currents carried him out across the canyon, where he lit in a cedar on top. As right after sunup, we jumped an old maverick. Well, I throwed at his horns, and it stuck. And when Toby sat down, he hit the end of my line. It felt like we had roped us a truck. And he turned around and faced us, a paw on the ground, and I thought, boy, this is my lucky day. And then he run up my rope like he was going to water. We was dodging him every which way, and he come alongside and hooked a horn in my back cinch. And for a minute, I thought he had won. But Tobe didn't booger. He stayed right in stride till I got the buckle undone. I was tied hard and fast, but I finally shook loose, and I snubbed him and left him all night. I'll lead him in when we drive down that canyon. By this morning, he's run out of fight. I'll have the wagon boss catch me old Peppy this morning. And I know when I tighten my cack, I better grab a deep seat, because he'll buck like a colt. Takes a good hand to stay on his back. You know, I don't understand why a cold, frosty morning makes a gentle horse break plumb in two. And nothing feels worse than to land on your face and have your buddies all laughing at you. You know, I had a choice. Could have gone off to college. So you probably think I'm a fool. But out here, I'm happy and I feel more alive. And they don't teach you to cowboy in school. And out here, a man's word means he'll do what he says. And they don't make excuses for youth. And they ain't a bed in our bunkhouse for a puncher who steals or for one who can't tell the truth. But you know why I do this? 'Cause it's my way of life. I'm at home in my wild rag and jeans, and I ain't got no stomach for fancy French foods. Make mine sourdough, beefsteak, and beans. Well, the wrangler just come in from jingling the horses, and him and Coosie are having a cup. Ah, the smell of that coffee is coming right through the canvas. Guess I better get dressed and get up.

Let me catch you up here. That was the High Country Cowboys, Old Cold Coffee. Red Steagall, before that, Sourdough Beef Steak and Beans. Before that was Doug Moreland with Cowboy Breakfast and Shake Russell Cowboy Coffee. 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Here's a poem from Laura Lee Northcott's latest album, released in 2018. This one is called Dutch Oven Cooking.

I ask you to reflect a moment on the lowly cooking pot, the Dutch oven beside the campfire, homely in its spot. Charred and heavy, it sits upon the ground, but it gives hungry diners a place to stand around. The French called it the casserole. The colonials have them too. The Mormons on their western trek, the chuck wagon for the crew. Europeans call it broadbon. The Australian, boudouille. In every culture, in every era, on this pot, we all agree. Well, way up in the mountains, the dark is falling down. The cook tent is too busy, no place to stand around. So outside by the fire, one dish is being made, while the watchers share their stories and the tales are on parade. For the fire is a place to ponder, ideas there collect, and bonds are built just by the gather. These are times you don't forget. Darkness falls, sparks appear, the quiet oven still. Excitement's in the air, of our tummies soon to fill. Now you may think this ugly pot isn't much of a player, but in adventures, it provides an essential layer. For as long as there have been humans, they've waited for the meal. And the waiting and the gather give the dinner more appeal. I think of it as a crucible, a transformation, and a gift. For the individuals, feel a subtle collective shift. So as we wait, anticipation is our joy, and we are closer and we are smarter for this pot that we employ.

First, you fill a bowl up with Pillsbury's Best, cracking one cackleberry from old mother chicken's nest. Little clabber girl powder will make the biscuits rise, then a scoop of larder butter like it do for your pies. Throw in a palm of sugar with a spoon of salt and mix, with just enough of that there can melt to make it all stick. Then roll and punch your biscuits, throw them on a baking sheet. It's time to stoke up the old oven now, cause you'll need lots of heat for your biscuits and gravy. It's the true cowboy cuisine, and if I get to heaven and they let me through the gates, they'll probably keep me busy just to fill an angel's place up with my biscuits and gravy. Now it's time to grab some sausage or chorizo if you could, and toss it in cast iron and fry it up real good. Then to the meat add flour, to sop up that grease and brown. Now pour a bunch of moo juice in and boil it all down. Gob a bunch of pepper on, a little salt to taste. I guarantee you none of it is gonna go to waste. Your fancy chuck-like souffle ain't near to what I got, so pile it on your plate, boys, and get her while she's hot. It's Ambrosia's flavoring. It's gonna make you wanna sing. And if I

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And then we'll grab a fork up and open our mouths wide to fill that big old void that we are.

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0: Biscuits and Gravy, Waddy Mitchell. And we heard Sourdough Slim, Chuck Wagon Waltz, Laura Lee Northcott, Dutch Oven Cooking. We're listening to songs about food in the Old and the New West. Here comes Andy Hedges.
1: How are you there, cowboy? 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

0: chef like old Del Monico, but I savvies the mixins of old sourdough. 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You fellers rope steers to down 'em and tie 'em. 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When you punchers is out in the blizzard and storm, I'm close to the fire where I can stay warm. So go do your riding, you wild galoots, and I'll wrestle these pots, you can bet your damn boots.
1: Andy Hedges, Pot Wrestler. We've been listening to songs and poems about cowboy meals on the trail in the Old West. Upcoming, we've got a few tunes about food of the gold rush miners from the 1850s. You know, there was a real popular food that was a daily staple, sourdough bread. But also well known by California prospectors was the Hangtown Fry. Hangtown was a gold rush town. It's about an hour east of Sacramento, and it's now called Sacramento, now called Placerville. The Hangtown Fry is named after that place, and the Hangtown Fry is an omelet of egg, bacon, and oysters.

0: You got that Hangtown Fry, John Malcolm Penn.
1: Old.
0: In the early days of the gold rush, it was lots of individual prospectors panning in streams and riverbeds. But over time, mining became a bigger business, and the mines started going deep into the mountains. The miners, who would work underground for many, many, many, many hours, would bring Cornish pasties with them. And Cornish pasties are meat and vegetable pies wrapped in dough. And you can still get some of these up in Grass Valley and Nevada City areas of California. And they're very tasty. Anyhow, this song is called Ode to the Pasty. And even though the song takes place in Michigan, it's still applicable to the miners of the Sierra Nevada.
1: Life can be cruel and quite disappointing when you just want to keep the whole world away. Lie in your bed, covers up to your head, and watch mindless game shows on TV all day. And you dream of the comfort foods your mother made you, like cheese and macaroni, oh, such memories. Rice pudding, hot chocolate, her mashed potatoes.

0: the right size. To stay strong and healthy, eat one every day. So here's to the pasty, yeah, eh.
1: Now you won't find the pasty in big fancy restaurants. The pasty's not trendy and never will be. They're not served with flair by some chef named Pierre, with truffle-scented oil drizzled delicately. And sausage and peppers are not in a pasty. That would be pizza.

In the wilds of Michigan's upper peninsula, when the snow flies, a mid-afternoon is like night. With days dark and dreary, you need something cheery, and a good fresh hot pasty will just put you right. And when you are full, if you have one left over, you could leave it out for the bears, but instead, keep it in your tackle box. It will come in handy when you patch up the holes in your ice fishing shed. Oh, here's to the pasty, the king of meat pies. They're tasty.

Ode to the Pasty, Kitty Donahoe. You're listening to KDRT 95.7 FM, Davis, California. This is the Cowboy Track Show, and we're doing a special today on foods of the Old and the New West. I'd like to tell you a little bit about Tree Davis. We know that trees improve air and water quality. They lower city infrastructure costs, and they cool our summer temperatures, and they reduce energy demands that way. Tree Davis is working to keep Davis green, clean, and cool by enhancing and expanding our own urban forest. For more information, including obtaining tree planting guides and finding out about volunteer opportunities, you can visit treedavis.org. So we've been listening to songs of the Old West related to food. Now we're going to move our food musical history forward about 150 years. Here's Dave Stamey with At the Truck Stop.

cowboys see a shooting star. The Lone Ranger's missed again, we'll say. His aim is off by light years. His silver bullet's gone astray. He's drinking too much Chuck Wagon Joe. That old Java makes him shake. He ought to brew some Starbucks for heaven's western sake. 'Cause when a star bucks across the sky, I'll tell you that it means old cowboys savvied cattle brands. But today, we know.

Paul Zarzyski, Starbucks. And we also heard The Wardens, Supper on the Trail. The Oregon Valley Boys with Marion Berry Pie and Dave Stamey at the Truck Stop. There's a show on KDIRT called The Folk Brothers. The Folk Brothers are Bill and Peter, who explore an eclectic range of music, including traditional folk of the British Isles and the U.S., contemporary singer-songwriters on both sides of the Atlantic, and some American roots music, plus some of its lesser-known offshoots. And they've been known to play a cowboy tune here and there. 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Continuing our cowboy breakfast episode today, let's hear from Jim Jones.

She said, if you like something nice, we got Eyes Pumpkin Spice, or maybe Espresso Compagna. The Cafe Nistro we've got is served really hot, so try not to spill any on ya. And if you buy a CD, you get a brand muffin free. Why, that's John Tesh who's playing right now. I said, no man.

Morning Coffee, Richard Martin. And before that, Cowboy Coffee, Jim Jones. Well, we're about to wrap up today's special on cowboy breakfast. Hope you've got yourself a nice big cup of cowboy coffee. 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We're going to finish off today with Craig Riley, a nice instrumental called Cowboy Coffee. Happy trails to you. Until

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Good afternoon. This is In the Key of Folk. I'm your DJ, Karen Lisi, and we are here for the hour. And you are listening to KDRT at 95.7 in Davis. That's 95.7 FM in Davis. And we are also on the web at kdrt.org, and that's worldwide. And we're here for the hour, and I'm going to focus on music today. We're going to start off with a track from the album that Alison Brown and Steve Martin put out last year, that came out on Compass Records, and the name of the album is Safe, Sensible, and Sane. And we're starting off with a piece that's featuring Jackson Brown and Jeff Hanna, and that's called Dear Time. So without further discussion,

That just fades out at the end, and that was Lula Wiles and Good Old American Values from their album What Will We Do, and that came out in 2019. I forget who. It was produced by Dan Cardinal and Lula Wiles, and it's a Smithsonian Institution Folkways album, so I thought it was worth a play again. That's a great song and album. Before that, we heard Robert Earl Keen from his live album called The Live Album, and that was I Would Change My Life. It's kind of hard to get those live albums quiet before the clapping starts, but I was trying. And we started off the set with Alison Brown and Steve Martin and their album from last year, Safe, Sensible, and Sane. And the track was Dear Time, featuring Jackson Brown and Jeff Hanna. And that's a really nice album. And somehow I managed to lose my album. And so I'm not going to read anything from the liner notes because I don't have them anymore. But it's a great album, and it's well worth your time. A lot of humor in there. Alison Brown apparently wrote the music, and guess who wrote the words, the lyrics to the song? Steve Martin. And I'm sure they're both playing on it, but anyway, I don't have that in front of me. We're going to keep going, and we'll continue next with Rita Hosking from her Come Sunrise album that came out in 2009, and we will be listening to Promised Land. It's about a logging camp, I believe, and you can interpret it. It's a great song, and I've been thinking about the forests a lot and thinking about our administration and loss of public lands, and so I just had to play this set.

Oh, and I did it again. I didn't turn the mic on. So you missed all of my all of my thoughts, but that's maybe a good thing. So I will just tell you quickly that the set you just heard ended with Solas, Pastures of Plenty, Woody Guthrie's song. Reunion is the album, Reunion, A Decade of Solas. We started off the set with Rita Hosking, Promised Land from her album Come Sunrise. Followed that up with Spell Songs, which is an ensemble in Great Britain, and their song Heartwood from the album Gifts of Light. And then we heard Lori Lewis, the Wood Thrush's song from her album Birdsong, and we finished up with Solas. And I also did not hear what I said about the Sacramento YOLO Mosquito and Vector Control District. So now that you've had a breather and no sound, I will let you know a little bit. West Nile virus activity has increased in YOLO County and statewide, and the Sacramento YOLO Mosquito and Vector Control District and YOLO County Public Health are recommending that you take steps to reduce number of mosquitoes and reduce your exposure. And you can find out those protective measures by going to Fight the Bite, FIGHTTHEBITE.net, or call 1-800-429-1022. And that is the YOLO, Sacramento YOLO Mosquito and Vector Control District. And then also I encourage you to listen to Next Gen Talks with Jasmine Garcia. It's a youth-driven program offering fresh perspectives on local politics and interviews with community leaders. And that's on Fridays from 5 to 5:30 here on KDRT at 90.7 FM. And you can also go there for replays and more. So we're moving on. Now we're really moving on with Yo-Yo Ma and the Silk Road Ensemble. If You Shall Return, which features Bill Frisell, and this is from their album, Sing Me Home. Without any further ado, here we go.

And that was Jordan Tice. He performs in the area sometimes. It's from his Motivational Speakeasy album that came out in 2020. And that was Matter of Time. And before that, we heard Red Tail Ring, My Heart's Own Love, the Hazel Dickens song. And that's from their 2013 album, The Heart's Swift Foot. And Red Tail Ring was comprised of Laurel Primo and Michael Duchamp, but they're no longer together. They're from the Midwest, or Michigan, Minnesota, and she's still performing, but they haven't been out here. And the last time they were here, to my knowledge, was in January of 2020, just before the pandemic. So we started off the set again, as I said, Yo-Yo Ma and the Silk Road Ensemble. The track was If You Shall Return, featuring Bill Frisell, and that was from their 2016 Sing Me Home album that was put out by Sony Music. And we're going to keep moving with a track by Nina Gerber. Nina Gerber, actually, it's Working in Corners, and it's featuring Lucy Kaplansky singing. This is from the album Not Before Noon that came out in 2001 on Goatscape Music. And the album is mostly comprised of duets with Nina accompanying singers. And so this song is with Lucy Kaplansky. And here we go.

So you just heard Lucy Kaplansky singing with Nina Gerber on Nina Gerber's album Not Before Noon. It came out in 2001. And we are going out with another Jordan Tice selection from his album Motivational Speakeasy, and that is Stratford Waltz. This is In the Key of Folk. I'm Karen Lisi, and I'll be back next week. 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See you next week.

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This is Dave McCasey, and this is Grist for the Chill, KDRT.org, on the World Wide Web. We're going to play some 80s rock today. We're going to start out with Cannonball by Supertramp.

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We just heard from Too Much Time on My Hands by Styx from their Greatest Hits album. We started out the set with Cannonball by Supertramp from their Brother, Where You Bound album. After that, we heard Lights by Emerson, Lake & Palmer. Then we heard From the Beginning by Emerson, Lake & Palmer. Then we heard

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Chris is a local entertainment reporter for KVIE Channel 6, and he will talk about documenting entertainment and culture in the Sacramento community for 25 years. More info at abridged.org. So we're going to go into our second set. We last heard Too Much Time from Styx. Now we're going to hear from Foreigner for Waiting for a Girl Like You. After that, we're going to hear Day After Day by Badfinger. This was a late 60s album. And then we're going to go over and hear Annie Wants a Baby by Red Hot Chili Peppers. Then we're going to hear Logical Song by Supertramp. Hope you're enjoying the show.

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You're tuned to Grist for the Chill. My name's Dave McCasey. I'm your host. We have a public service announcement. Hearts for Paws is a foster-based rescue in Davis that works to save dogs and cats from overcrowded shelters throughout the state. To learn about adoption opportunities, foster a pet in need, volunteer or support the cause, visit heartsforpawsrescue.com. Again, thanks for tuning in. We ended that set with Peter Gabriel from his Peter Gabriel album with the song In Your Eyes. Now we're going to hear the last set, I Want to Know What Love Is by Foreigner from their Agent Provocateur album. And we're going to hear Love to Be Loved from Peter Gabriel. And then we're going to go out with Magic Carpet Ride by Steppenwolf. Again, thanks for tuning in, and I hope you're enjoying the show.

Oh, hi there, everyone. You're listening to KDRT.org, a station that's based in Davis, California. And the show you're about to listen to is called Implosion. I'm Nick Salomon. I'll be with you here for the next 58 minutes or so. And I'll be playing stuff that I think's... worth listening to. I was wondering what had happened because suddenly it all went silent, but that's just my awful equipment. Yes, I'm talking about electronic equipment, not physical equipment, which is equally pathetic. Anyhow, I hope you're all doing well. What's happened in my life recently? Not a lot. Went and saw all my mates last week from childhood. You know, I've got a bunch of friends that I've been pals with since I was about 10 years old, 9, 10, something like that, a couple of it since I was 11, you know, and there's still quite a few of us. One of our number died a few years ago, but the rest of us are all still around, and we meet up about, you know, 3, 4, 5 times a year in London, near where we all grew up, and get drunk and hang about with each other, and it's just like, it's great. It's a bunch of old nitwits in their 70s in a pub, having a laugh, basically. It's really good. It's something I really wish I'd, you know, could keep on doing forever. Well, I probably will, but it kind of rather depends on who lives and who doesn't, you know, I suppose. Oh, that's a jolly introduction, isn't it? So why don't I play some music instead? Well, as you always, or as you know, I usually start my shows with an instrumental, and this time it's by a guy called Larry, in inverted commas, Wild. Oh, God, has it gone again? Wild Rice. Larry Wild Rice. And Larry Wild Rice was a drummer from Chicago, and he did a lot of session work. He played a lot of stuff with loads of, you know, top jazz bands. Then he did loads of sessions in Vegas with big names, and also some stuff for Motown. He was, as I said, from Chicago, but he had his own little band and put out some albums and things like that. And this is an album that came out on Pacific Jazz in 1961, and the track in question is called Husky. And the reason I bought this single is because I've got a single by Jimmy Nicol, an English singer from the about 64. It's an instrumental, kind of organ-based instrumental, but Jimmy Nicol was the drummer who took over from Ringo in the Beatles when Ringo wasn't well enough to do a tour of Australia. And Jimmy Nicol went along and played drums for the Beatles and did this track called Husky. And it's obviously, I didn't realise it was a cover version, but it's a cover version of Larry Wild Rice. And the only difference being is at the end of every verse on the Jimmy Nicol one, they go, Husky! But on this version that you're going to hear, which is probably the original version, they don't say anything, they just play it. So this is Larry Wild Rice on Pacific Jazz from 1961 doing Husky. Hooray!

Oh, there you go. That's the Monkees doing a track called Daily Nightly. Comes off their Pisces, whatever it is, Aquarius, Capricorn and Jones Limited album, which came out on RCA in 1967. And as you probably all know, the Monkees were a kind of put together group, you know, to fulfill a kind of a TV show. They'd thought of this TV show and decided to kind of make a program. What am I talking about? Well, it got commissioned anyhow in LA in 65, and they'd asked loads of people to take part. They had Davy Jones lined up right from the start, and they had thought of doing it with the Lovin' Spoonful, but the Lovin' Spoonful didn't fancy it, and they advertised for, you know, young, trendy young musicians to be in this new series on TV. And there were 497 applicants, including such names as Steve Stills, Harry Nilsson, Paul Williams, Van Dyke Parks, Danny Hutton, Charles Manson, Ryan McLean, and Rodney Bingenheimer, amongst another 190. And the lucky ones, obviously, were Mike's Nez Smith and Mickey Dolenz and Peter Tork, who joined Davy Jones in being the Monkees. And that was, you know, I really like the Monkees stuff. I think it's great kind of slightly psychedelic pop music, and, you know, with a few obvious tracks that you go, oh no, that's not great, but generally speaking, it was great. And I remember the TV show when it came on and really liking it, even though it was a bit kind of poppy for my tastes back then. You know, I would have been about 14 and getting into kind of Hendrix and Cream and Blue Cheer and Grateful Dead and all that kind of stuff. So, but I didn't look down my nose at it. I thought it was really good. Before that, we had Larry Wildrice doing Husky, a single on Pacific Jazz from 61. And now we're going to go over to Brisbane in Australia. And we're going to listen to The Saints, who were a band formed in, I think, 1973. They went along till about 1979, when all the members split up, except for Chris Bailey, who was the lead singer, and he kept the name and kept The Saints going for quite some time afterwards. But obviously the original Saints weren't part of it. In fact, Chris Bailey was the only one left, and the guitarist, oh, I've forgotten his name. That's good, isn't it? It was Ivor Hay on drums, Kim Bradshaw on bass, and someone on guitar. Oh, dear, oh, dear. But he formed a band called The Laughing Clowns, and, yeah, The Aints as well he did. But anyhow, this is their, I think, first single that came out in 1977, in at least it did in England. It was on the Power Exchange EP called New Wave EP. On one side it had two tracks by The Saints, and on the other side it had two tracks by Stanley Frank that, when you listen to them, not really punk. But I think that The Saints, I remember seeing them at the Music Machine in Camden Town in London, and they were really good. So this is The Saints from Brisbane doing I'm Stranded, which is a kind of classic bit of early punk. So here you go. No, it's not. I do this all the time, don't I? I play the wrong track. So this is The Saints. Oh, dear. No, I'm sure it isn't, actually. What am I doing? I'm going absolutely mental here. Where is The Saints? here it is.

Well, there you go. That's what must qualify as the only psychedelic football record, or soccer record. That's the Queen's Park Rangers supporters doing Supporters Support Us. Came out on the very obscure iMark label in 1967. And the reason that was made into a record was that on the other side is a kind of one of these gung-ho kind of We're the Greatest Team, sung by one of the players, who's a guy called Mark Lazarus. And Mark Lazarus scored a goal in the... when Queen's Park Rangers... I won't go into this too much. I support Queen's Park Rangers. In 1967, they'd never won anything. They'd been going for, you know, like 80, 70 years or something, had never won anything at all. But they got to Wembley when they were in the third division and got to the final of the League Cup against a team in the first division called West Bromwich Albion, and they were losing 2-0 at half time. I actually went to this game and when I was 14, and Queen's Park Rangers scored 3 goals in the second half and became the first third division team to win anything at Wembley, and they made a triumphant single as a result. And that, and the, I got it because I'm a QPR supporter and I had to get it, of course. And the A side is basically this going, Queen's Park Rangers, Queen's Park Rangers, they're the greatest, that kind of thing. But on the flip side, they've obviously got a band who are totally uncredited, but there's only a few rock bands on iMark Records, so I'm guessing it might be the Barrier who were on iMark. I don't know, maybe the Purple Barrier. They were called the Purple Barrier and the Barrier, so it might be them. It's just a shot in the dark. I don't know who's actually doing it, but it's a bit of a killer, I think. So there you go. That's the Queen's Park Rangers supporters. We're at QPR actually having quite a good season so far.

in, and Chris Bailey was in there. He knew Chris Bailey, and he said to me, "Oh, we meet Chris Bailey." And I kind of went, "Oh, hi, Chris. You know, nice to meet you. Love your music, etc." And honestly, he didn't look anything like Chris Bailey. He didn't have an Australian accent, though he had been living in Europe for a long time. He was actually living in Holland at the time, and he died in 2022. So, you know, I never really got the chance to, you know, I was a bit suspicious, you know, being a suspicious kind of guy. I was kind of like, is that really Chris Bailey or just someone saying he's Chris Bailey? But I think it probably was Chris Bailey. Anyhow, let's move on. The next track's by a band called the Cinderellas, and the Cinderellas were a girl group from Brooklyn, New York City, and they were formed in 1954, but then they broke up, and then they formed again, because they weren't actually the Cinderellas. They were a band called the Cookies, and the Cookies, the New Cookies, formed in 1961 and only contained one of the original Cookies. And they did a lot of work. They had hits with various things like Chains that the Beatles covered and stuff like that. And they did backing vocals on Breaking Up Is Hard to Do and Little Eva's Locomotion and all that kind of stuff. And to get round this, they recorded under several different names, including the Palisades. And one of the names they used is the Cinderellas. And the Cinderellas did a really nice single called Please Don't Wake Me, which I really like. And it came out in 1964 on the Colpix label. And this is it. So this is the Cinderellas and Please Don't Wake Me.

Oh, there you go. That's a band called The Bats, and The Bats came from Johannesburg in South Africa, were very successful out there and decided to try their luck in the UK, and came over to Britain, made a couple of singles here that didn't really take off, even though they were really good, because I like that. That's a lot. It's called Listen to My Heart, and it came out on Decca in 1966, but the Bats didn't really crack it in England, and they went back to South Africa, and when everything kind of went a bit proggy and changed a bit, they changed their name to Impi, I-M-P-I. Yeah, never heard anything by Impi, but, you know, you think it's probably pretty good, because they were a handy band, you know. But, yeah, there you go. Before that, we had the Cinderellas doing Please Don't Wake Me, which is really The Cookies, but recording under a different name. But I really like that. It's got Cynthia Weil wrote it, and I think it had something to do with Goffin and King. I think they were something to do with the production on it. So, yeah, very nice little single, that. What have we got for you now? Well, we're coming back to London now, and this is a band called The Orange Bicycle, and The Orange Bicycle started off in the late 50s as a skiffle band from Crouch End, which is an area of North London, quite near Highgate, and my mate Mark lives in Crouch End and has a record shop there, so I spend quite a lot of my time up there. But anyhow, they're from Crouch End. They became a beat group known as Rob Storm and the Whispers, and they did a load of singles, never made an album back in the day. I think there's been some compilations made, but they did a lot of singles, pretty good stuff. And in 67, they changed their name to The Orange Bicycle and did some kind of psychedelic-y pop stuff. You know, some stuff which is really nice and some stuff which is, you know, maybe not that absolutely brilliant, but, you know, nice nonetheless. They broke up in 1971. One of them joined Supertramp. Wilson Malone, who was the keyboard player, became a kind of producer and made a couple of other albums playing keyboard. So, you know, they were never really top draw, but the stuff they did with The Orange Bicycle was pretty good. They made one album just called Orange Bicycle, came out on Columbia Records in 1970. And the track I'm going to play is from that album, and it's called Back. And, yeah, strange title for a track, but it's called Back. So this is The Orange Bicycle and Back. Honestly, it is.

Oh, there you go. That's very nice. That's Cat Stevens off his first, well, his third album, actually, but his first one on Island, which was called Mona Bone Jacone, came out in, I think, 1969, but it might be 1970. I think it's 70, actually, is it? I'm just checking my notes. Yes, 1970, came out on Island Records. And it's also on the B-side of one of the versions of Lady Darbinville, which was a hit for Cat. A hit for Cat. And, yeah, he's had a kind of checkered career, really. He's a talented singer-songwriter, had hits in the 60s and then into the 70s, kind of captured the kind of bedsit brigade of kind of people listening to kind of folky stuff. And then in 1977, he found religion and became Yusuf Islam, and still is. So, yeah, good luck to him. And before that, we had the Orange Bicycle from London doing Back. And the name of the Saints guitarist that I couldn't remember a while ago is Ed Cooper. So there you are. And it's K-E-U-P-P-E-R, Cooper. So there you go. That's just letting you know. And Cat Stevens, by the way, was born Steve Giorgio in London. So there you go. All the information I can give you for the time being. We're going to go to Greensboro in North Carolina and hang out with a brother and sister called Inez and Charlie Fox. They were both musicians, you know, Inez being a singer and Charlie being a guitarist singer as well, but they didn't work together until they teamed up to do this single that made them quite a well-known act, Mockingbird, which came out, I believe, in 1964. And they stayed together for a while to make other records, but they never really made anything as successful. Having said that, of course, this single that I'm going to play is really good and should have been a smasheroo, I think, but maybe I'm just a bit wrong. This is a track called Tightrope, and it came out on Stateside Records in 1967. So this is Inez and Charlie Fox doing Tightrope. So here we go.

What an absolutely brilliant single. That's The Birds and Lady Friend, a single which came out on CBS Records, at least it did in Britain, I suppose Columbia in the States. And in 1967, it was a Dave Crosby track, and it must have been one of the kind of last things he did with the Birds before they dismissed him. And he went on to bigger and better things, I have to say, with Crosby, Stills and Nash. Yeah, that's a lovely track, that really is. He made some appearances on Notorious Bird Brothers, where the photograph on the front shows them looking out of windows in a barn, and one of them is a horse's head, which they say they used to replace Dave Crosby's head because they thought he was such an idiot, which is a bit unkind, isn't it? You know, but then again, who knows, you know, the inter-member wranglings of bands, you know, kind of, it's always a bit tasty, isn't it? Anyhow, that was a lovely single, and it's a non-album track. It's they did a theme tune to a film called Don't Make Waves, and that was on the B-side, and it's a beautiful song. Okay, so now we're going to go to Tolland, Connecticut, and listen to a band called The Crystallized Movements, and they put out records on various labels, mostly Twisted Village, I guess, but the one I'm going to play is on a kind of compilation EP called Fog 3, which came out on Tupi Records in 1990, and the track in question is called Hall Archer, and it featured the guitarist Wayne Rogers, who was a bit of a hero of mine back then. I loved what he was doing. So here he is. This is Wayne Rogers and his band Crystallized Movements and Hall Archer. So there you go, from 1990.

0: Oh, that's better.
1: Oh, indeed it is, Peter. Well, that's Peter Cook and Dudley Moore doing a single called LS Bumblebee from 1967, came out on Decca Records, and it is kind of posh psychedelia, isn't it? It's kind of university psychedelia. They met at Cambridge University, joined the Comedy Footlights Review, became famous comedians with TV programmes and everything, but they were a bit trippy, and they did that single in 67, which fortunately didn't get banned, and it's a marvellous little bit of psychedelia. Before that we had the Crystallized Movements doing Hall Archer from an EP called Fog 3, and that came out in 1990, and I think that's really, really good, and it's getting to that time where I have to go, so I'm going to leave you with a track by a band called The Artistics, and The Artistics came from Chicago. They did quite a load of singles, and they made three albums, and two of the ones they put out in the late 60s are highly regarded now, which I haven't really heard. This is the only thing I've heard by them, and it's a single called Hope We Have, and it came out on some label or other. It came out on Coral Records in 1966, and it's really good. So have a good week. I've enjoyed myself. You've been listening to Implosion with me, Nick Salomon, and I'll be back next week for some more of the same. So this is The Artistics and Hope We Have. So

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1: Hi, welcome to Food Sleuth Radio, where we help you think beyond your plate. I'm Melinda Hemmelgarn, a registered dietitian and investigative nutritionist on a mission to connect the dots between food, health, and agriculture and find food truth. And today, I am delighted to welcome my guest, Mr. Will Harris. He is a fourth-generation cattleman and owner of White Oak Pastures, a sixth-generation family farm located in Bluffton, Georgia. After becoming disenchanted with industrialized farming methods, Mr. Harris made the bold decision to return to the farming practices his great-grandfather used 130 years before. Today, White Oak Pastures is a vertically integrated, family-run operation that combines regenerative agriculture practices with on-farm processing and a commitment to using all resources fully and responsibly. Mr. Harris is recognized all over the world as a leader in humane animal husbandry and environmental sustainability. He was on Food Sleuth Radio back in 2016, and you may be familiar with his farm practices and philosophy from the documentary film 100,000 Beating Hearts. Mr. Harris received a degree in animal science from the University of Georgia, and I thought it was time for an update, especially with the rise of popularity in regenerative agriculture and after his recent meeting with President Trump in an effort to promote regenerative agriculture across the country. Welcome back, Will.
2: Thank you very much for having me back. I appreciate the opportunity.
1: Well, you know, 10 years earlier, when we spoke about your farming philosophy, you described how and why you made the shift away from industrialized practices. And I just want to give our listeners a little bit of a refresher of what we mean by industrialized versus regenerative practices.
2: And we could talk all day about that. Industrialized agriculture, industrialized farming,